lately I've been thinking about you, baby. You're my one desire. Gonna wrap my arms around you, hold you close to me.

0: And as always, thank you for joining me at Country Corners with Claudius. Hey, is what I is. This show was mixed, edited, and produced by King Studio.
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2: This is Jeff Kellen with Classic Vinyl Jazz. This week, some lesser-known jazz artists, some maybe unfamiliar names, but talent that shines on their records and through their long careers. Let's start with jazz guitarist Henry Johnson. Here he is with his tribute to his main influence, Wes Montgomery. It's called Mr. Montgomery.

That's the guitar of one Henry Johnson and Mr. Montgomery from Henry Johnson's first record as a leader, 1986 ABC Impulse album called You're the One. Some lesser-known jazz veterans this week on Classic Vinyl Jazz. Henry Johnson was born in 1954 in Chicago, began playing guitar at the age of 12, influenced by various musical styles, including gospel and R&B. His interest in jazz started when he heard the legendary guitarist Wes Montgomery. And over his career, he's developed a reputation as a talented jazz guitarist in Chicago, particularly on the South Side. He's performed and recorded with notable artists such as Ramsey Lewis, Joe Williams, Freddie Hubbard, Nancy Wilson. His career took off in the 1970s, and he's been a pretty prominent figure in the jazz scene ever since, though not particularly recognizable by name for a lot of folks. In addition to performing, he's also an educator teaching jazz guitar studies at the Chicago College of Performing Arts. Another artist who's an educator as well as performer is jazz flutist Kent Jordan. Whether playing jazz or classical styles, he's collaborated with Wynton and Branford Marsalis, has a longstanding commitment to jazz education in his hometown of New Orleans. Here he is with Covert Transaction. This is from his 1986 album, Night Air, Kent Jordan.

Pet Jordan and Cobert transaction. He was born in New Orleans, the son of tenor saxophonist Kid Jordan. Kent Jordan graduated from the New Orleans Center for the Creative Arts High School and later from Eastman School of Music. He built a foundation that bridged classical technique with jazz improvisation, performing with people like Elvin Jones, Kevin Eubanks, Branford Marsalis. He contributed flute to Wynton Marsalis' Grammy-winning album, Hot House Flowers, in 1984. And his later work highlighted his fluency in crossover jazz and hard bop, while his ongoing role as a jazz educator reflects a dedication to passing on the tradition, much like his father. This week, I've discovered some albums by jazz musicians whose names may not be as familiar as the artists we usually play, but their talents shine on their recordings, such as this from David Sanchez. You probably know the band he named, the E Street Band. Yeah, I thought so. So David Sanchez is an American multi-instrumentalist, composer, and he was inducted into the Rock and Roll Hall of Fame, best known as an original member of Bruce Springsteen's E Street Band and a leader of the jazz fusion group Tone. He plays keyboards and guitar. He's recorded with Peter Gabriel, Eric Clapton, Jeff Beck, and others, while releasing albums blending rock and jazz, classical and progressive influences. More about David Sanchez after we hear him play something from his album of piano improvisations. The LP is called The Bridge. This tune is Morning, and it really sounds like Morning.

So that's the piano of David Sanchez and Morning. I was pleasantly surprised to learn that he and I may have crossed paths when I was playing jazz on the radio in Richmond. From 1970 until the spring of 73, he divided his time between his native New Jersey and Richmond, Virginia, where he worked at Alpha Audio, a studio musician doing jingles and sessions. I did some voice work there at about the same time, including some rather embarrassing political spots. During those years, Bruce Springsteen played numerous gigs in and around Richmond, including one at a parking deck. In June 1972, Sanchez played keyboards on Bruce Springsteen's debut album, Greetings from Asbury Park, New Jersey. Now, the late John Blake, jazz violinist. This is from his second LP on Gramavision. Here's his take on Dizzy Gillespie's classic, Con Alma. Now, it begins very gently, not very jazzy at all, and then... Well, here it is.

John Edward Blake Jr. was an American jazz violinist from South Philadelphia. There he is with Khan Alma. Featured Onaje Allen Gums on the piano. Blake had performed most as a sideman in groups led by Grover Washington Jr., McCoy Tyner, James Newton, played with Carmen McRae, as well as leading his own groups. His son, Jonathan Blake, is an accomplished jazz drummer and bandleader and a composer. Now, I have an extra copy of this album called In the Twinkling of an Eye by John Blake. It's in mint condition. I'll send it to you if you're the first to ask for it. It's free. I'm just going to send it to you. It's postage paid and all. It's yours. You can help me clean up my attic, okay? I'll get rid of some duplicates here. So the address is classicvinyljazz@gmail.com. Classicvinyljazz@gmail.com. Do it quickly so you can be first, right? I'm Jeff Kellum, and this week, some lesser-known stars in the jazz firmament. Now someone who's played with one of the best-known jazz violinists, Stephan Grappelli. It's guitarist Martin Taylor.

quoting people like Tim Hines, a California-born composer, arranger, keyboardist, music director, whose diverse career spans film and television, live performance. He's recorded and toured with artists such as Chaka Khan, Michael McDonald, Boz Gags, Al Jarreau, while also releasing a series of solo smooth jazz albums. So here he is with his tune, Shoreline. It's Tim Hines.

time. Now, you may not know his name, but in film and television, he has contributed music to blockbuster films like Enemy of the State, Gone in 60 Seconds, One-Hour Photo. He's composed for numerous TV series and commercials, especially known for his work with Disney, including his orchestral arrangements for The Magic Kingdom. Tim Heintz, once again. Now, a name familiar to jazz fans in Richmond, Virginia. Here's James Saxmo Gates. From his two record set, Saxmo's Den, it's his homage to Cannonball Adderley. He's not stayed put in Richmond, of course. Saxmo Gates has played with jazz legends such as Joe Kennedy Jr., Art Blakey and the Jazz Messengers, Dizzy Gillespie, Clark Terry, Diane Reeves, Roberta Flack, Lonnie Liston Smith, Steve Turay, James Gates.

James Gates, they call him Sexmo, and his homage to Cannonball, or homage, if you prefer. Love the piano there of Justin Coughlin. This is from a two-record set, Sexmo's Den. And I'll bet that den is filled with classic vinyl jazz. I'm Jeff Kellum, and this week, the music of the lesser-known jazz musicians whose music lives on vinyl, and in some cases, in their dedication to jazz education. So maybe not so classic this week, but variety is the spice of everything, including our music. So it's time for a vocal, this from the late Susanna McCorkle, the title cut from her LP, The People That You Never Get to Love. It's a Rupert Holmes song with Keith Ingram on piano, Al Goffa on guitar, Steve Laspina on bass, and Joe Cacuzzo on drums. Recorded in 1981, here's Susanna McCorkle.

sudden interest in your shoes. If you only had the courage, but you don't, he turns and leaves, and you both

Susanna McCorkle and the People You Never Get to Love. Now, we're going to go back to two musicians we've already heard from, but I found that two of them played the Bobby Timmons, Oscar Brown tune, Dat Dare. And I like to play back-to-back versions now and then. So it's now. First, from James Saxbow Gates, and then from jazz violinist John Blake, Dat Dare on Classic Vinyl Jazz.

Two versions of That Dare closing out this edition of Classic Vinyl Jazz. First from the sax band, James Saxmo Gates, and then from jazz violinist John Blake. Remember, I've got that John Blake LP, which I'll send to the first person who writes me and asks for it at classicvinyljazz@gmail.com. classicvinyljazz@gmail.com. This is Jeff Kellum. Thank you for being with us. We'll see you again next week. And our thanks to WBDY, the radio voice of the Bundy Museum of History and Art in Binghamton. Tell you what, in the coming week, try to be gentle with people and with yourself.

0: 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I'm your host, Tony Pinacchia. On this episode of Spoiler Alert Radio, we are speaking with award winners from the 2026 edition of the Womanimation Film Festival, which took place in Boston at the Mass College of Art and Design. Womanimation is a competitive global film festival showcasing animated film stories by women around the world. This year's edition featured 10 films from 8 countries in styles from hand-drawn to stop-motion to 3D and more. Our first guest is Jadwiga Legenza. Jadwiga is a Polish multidisciplinary artist and stop-motion animator from Krakow, Poland, now based in London. She recently completed an MA in animation at the Royal College of Art and works primarily in textiles, embroidery, and paper. Jadwiga also experiments with music, which is featured in her graduation film, Rock Song. Rock Song won the Jury Grand Prize at Womanimation 2026. In her spare time, Jadwiga loves living under a tent away from the computer screen. Welcome, Jadwiga Legenza, to Spoiler Alert Radio.
1: Hi, hello.
0: All right, well, welcome. And first of all, can you tell us briefly about your background and how you got interested in animation and what prompted your move from Poland to the UK?
1: It wasn't ever my idea to do animation, so it's just a collection of random choices. In high school, I wanted to study IT. Then my friends, they advised me to apply to UK universities just because I was always drawing during classes and making illustrations. So I did it just because they asked me to. Then my friends were also moving to UK and I got in to a university that I liked. So I kind of went along with it. So it was really unexpected. And I studied illustration animation at first at Kingston School of Art. And I was really mesmerized by animations that they've showed me. I just really fell in love with it. And what can you do with animation in general?
0: So what was the initial spark for your film Rock Song? Was it driven more by the theme of finding one's place or by wanting to work with the materials or explore stop motion generally?
1: I think there have been a few initial sparks and they all kind of blended into Rock Song. But the very first one was just a thought about a rock rolling down the hill wearing a GoPro camera. I watch a lot of extreme sports videos in my spare time. And I just thought that if a rock would do extreme sport, that would be rolling down the hill. So that's kind of how it started. But then I really wanted to explore stop motion. Also, something happened in my life during the process of making the film. And that situation shaped the film entirely. It was meant to be more fun, just more playful in general. And this life experience changed the whole story. So I was finding my place while making the film about finding your own place.
0: Excellent. So can you elaborate a bit on the materials you used and how their physical qualities related to or even helped to shape the film's tone?
1: Yeah, I've been interested in textiles for a while now. I just love being surrounded by them. They make me feel cozy, and maybe some of the textiles at home, they remind me of my heritage, of my mom, my grandma, all the people in my family. So I think that's why I just love working with textiles in general. But then when thinking about doing a film about rocks, I thought textiles would be just a nice contrast. Maybe I will be able to make the world feel cozy, wholesome, and because rocks are quite hard. But textiles in my work, they bring this feeling of familiarity and softness and tactility that I really love and I'm drawn to. Sometimes even when I don't want my films to feel so soft and calm, I think the materials make my work the way it is.
0: You know, with no dialogue, sound is critical to the storytelling. So how did you work with both naturalistic and whimsical sounds, especially in giving a hard feel to soft fabrics?
1: I did the sound quite late in the production. I knew that the visuals might not indicate that these are real rocks in real forests, so I thought I will play around with recording the real rock sounds. And I went into nature and was just recording different rocks bumping into each other. Also, I had this weird microphone that you can put underwater, so I was also bumping rocks under the water for the ending scene. And that kind of came naturally to me. And then the whimsical sounds, the ones that are not real, they're not in the real world usually. Some parts of the film, they are supposed to be mysterious and a bit magic. So that's where I wanted to use a bit otherworldly sounds. Yeah.
0: Kind of going along with this, can you talk about the use of music in rock song to help propel story and set mood, combining a sort of tribal rhythmic bass with the more kind of whimsical vocalizations?
1: I started making music quite early in the whole process. I knew I wanted to try to make my own music for the first time. I used to be in a church choir, so that was any music experience I have. And I thought about the ending scene where the rock is among other rocks, and I really wanted them to sing together. So I think this choir idea was really strong, and one day I just tried to record myself doing different voices and try to harmonize, although I cannot really do it very well, but that's how it started. And I came up with the river song at first, then the rolling song, and then one day I had some free time and I started playing with the sounds I recorded so far and made this kind of trance beats that are in the scene where the rock is trying to get out of the hole in the ground and meets the other rock. So that came really unexpectedly. I was just playing around, not really thinking that I would include it in the film, but then it felt like this is the scene where the rock is really trying its best to go through it. And I really loved this in the scene and also how it's different from the choir bits. So the mood, like, I think I've never really thought about the mood of the film. I was just recording what I felt like, but that's how the film was made in general. Because I was going through something a bit traumatic at the time, I just wanted to make things that I really want to make. And every part of the film is done that way.
0: Well, we agree. So then what is the future of the film Rock Song and for you more generally?
1: So right now, Rock Song is doing its festival run. So I'm applying to different festivals, but I feel like there might be more Rock Song, maybe in another form or shape. But I really loved coming up with anything in the rock world, like thinking about how the rock would experience the world we know. This aspect was so interesting that I would really love to do something with it sometime. But in general, I think I'm really into creating worlds. And right now I'm thinking of maybe making a stop motion film, but mostly just making props and coming up with worlds that feel familiar, but also very magical, also with textiles. But the ideas that I have now, they wouldn't ever come to be without Rock Song. So it's all connected.
0: Excellent. Well, thanks so much, Jawiga Ligenza, for joining us today on Spoiler Alert Radio.
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0: You are listening to Spoiler Alert Radio, conversations on the craft of filmmaking. I'm your host, Tony Pinacchia. So our next guests are Emma Carré and Mathilde Parquet. Emma Carré is a French animation director, originally from the Brittany region of France. She studied at the EMCA and then La Poudrière, a prestigious school specializing in animation directing, built around hands-on filmmaking and close mentorship from industry professionals. Emma's early career included work with the National Film Board of Canada, and she returned to Brittany and has worked in many roles, including animator, storyboard artist, concept artist, and illustrator for a variety of projects. Mathilde Parquet is a French director and animator and educator who studied art and animation before also attending La Poudrière. One of her earlier short films, Trona Pinnacles, earned several festival award nominations and was shortlisted for a César Award. That same year, she animated on the César winner, Mild Madness, Lasting Lunacy. Since then, Mathilde has worked in roles including editor, storyboard artist, animator, and director. Together, Emma and Mathilde wrote and directed the acclaimed stop-motion musical short film, Signal, about an astrophysicist so obsessed with searching for extraterrestrial life that she gradually becomes detached from her life. Signal premiered at Annecy and has screened at major festivals, including Talon Black Knights and LIAF, earning recognition such as the Young Audience Award at RISC and the Audience Award at the Womanimation 2026 Film Festival. Welcome, Emma Carré and Mathilde Parquet, to Spoiler Alert Radio.
2: Thank you for having us.
1: Yeah, thank you for this.
0: Excellent. Well, first of all, can you each talk briefly about your backgrounds and how you got interested in animation and what drew you together to collaborate on this project?
2: Hi, I'm Emma, and I got interested in animation quite late, I would say, because I didn't have many people around me who were working in art, but it became really clear that I loved cinema and drawing a lot. So after high school, I decided to go there and try, and it worked out. And I met Mathilde along the way because we went to two different schools together. For at least 4 years, she was my neighbor in the classroom. So that's how we got together on an animation project.
1: Hi, I'm Mathilde. Yeah, for me, I really like drawing since I'm a child, and I make a preparatory school art. And in the beginning, I really don't know which work I can do. I really don't want to be an artist because for me, an artist is really alone. And I really want to work with a lot of people. And at this time, I dance a lot, and I was in a group of dance, team dance. And I really like dancing, and my father gave me a DVD about a school of animation, and I discovered a new world, a world with stories and movements and drawing and all this stuff. I can find this in animation. So I think it's my world, animation. And after, we meet together in schools and we make an exercise of scenario. Help me, Emma.
2: Yeah, we had one specific workshop where we needed to adapt a book into a screenplay, a very short screenplay. And sometimes when they do, like the TNEP students, we don't make that choice. And they decided that we should do that together. And we did it really well and we had fun and it was easy. And God, we know that sometimes it's not easy to collaborate with an artist. You need compatibility. And so, we discovered that it worked really naturally between us when we were writing.
0: Excellent. So what was the catalyst for the film Signal? Did it start with the space motif or the idea of doing a musical? And how did you decide to merge these together?
1: Yeah, the first things, we really want to write something together. And we really want to try to write something with a little bit of comedy because our previous work was a little bit dark. And we think it can be a great thing to have a little bit of comedy. And we really want to have dance on our movies. So I think for the beginning, it was dance and musical. And after, we tried to find the link between us. And we discovered that we really like to speak about a problem of communication. So we try to put these two ideas together.
2: And also we had a strong wish to do stop motion animation, which is a technique, but it was really early on one of the things that we wanted to play with. I guess when we decided that we wanted to do a film together, we kind of took like a big bowl and put every ingredient that we would want to have and play around because we also know that making a film is quite a long process, so we have to enjoy every part and be excited about the challenges and everything. So we were like doing our, I don't know, ideal portion there. We were putting the things that we wanted to have, so stop motion was one of them. And yeah, there was the communication. We wanted to play with our references as well, because for like 5 years in school, we kind of realized how much of the type of movies that we liked the genre movie, we like the psychological thrillers, but we like very weird and fantasy also stories, and all of that was part of our common ground. So we wanted to find a story in that perimeter. And I guess we both tried to think about small ideas, and we landed on, I think it was an article from the New Yorker actually that I read, like searching for ideas, and I found this interview of someone from the city, SETEI. In this article, there was this man whose job was to like think about what we should do, answer, say if we come across aliens basically, and he was kind of the ambassador for Earth, and it was his real job. And we thought, okay, but what if this person that is supposed to speak for Earth, what if this guy was terrible for communicating with his close ones and the world around him? So that was the irony that we wanted to play with at the beginning.
0: So was the sequence of creation different for Signal from your previous animations? And did you have all the songs and lyrics as well as rhythmic dance sections created before animating to match them?
2: Yes, basically when you do a musical in animation, the composer is kind of the third author and the third creator that comes really early on into the project and the writing. So we were working with Pablo Pico, our composer, almost from the beginning. We were storyboarding our ideas when he came on board and worked with us. So we worked in parallel. The musical writing was made in the same time as our staging and our storyboards. We did like a few workshops at his home, and then we would go back and work on the remote. But it was a long process, but it was really great because we couldn't have done the preparation. What we call animatic is the very rough version of the film. So when we go to animation, all the choices are made, all the rhythm, all the shots, the angles, everything has been decided. So we don't have like a lot of rushes of shots that we won't use later, because animation is a long process, so we have to be efficient. So yeah, we also shoot some video references for the dances. First, it was ourselves. And then we actually worked with a choreographer called Seren Cano. And in one day, we shot all the choreography for the film.
1: Yeah, and it was just an amazing day. It was a really great moment to see how another person tried to understand our project and put some movement on it. And the choreographer, it was just an excellent dancer and really good for improvisation. So it was a pleasure to work with him. And after, it was, we needed a lot of time to choose the choreography because he do a lot of movement. And after that, we make the puppet, and it was a reality. And we can see that some puppets cannot do some movements, so we have to choose other movements. But we have a lot of different possibilities, so it was really great.
0: And as far as the music, how did you meet Pablo Pico? How did you all connect?
2: I think we know a few directors in France who collaborated with him. He's on a lot of projects, so we heard his work before. And he was also connected to the producer of Signal. So yeah, we were talking with the producers and they talked about him. And it was also one of the names that we had in mind. Because at the beginning, our ideal plan would have been to find like a group of musicians who has no connection to cinema, but who have like already a strong universe that could fit the project, and then we would maybe write this project with that person. but it appears that we had a lot of challenges ahead of us, and having someone like Pablo who exactly knows how it goes to compose for cinema and compose for animation was actually the best decision we made, because we really needed his expertise to make it easier for us.
0: Signal has a unique tone, with deeper elements like a sense of wonder or a need for connection, and lighter elements such as dance sequences and satirizing bureaucracy. How did you work to create and refine that balance from the script phase to any editing choices later in the process?
2: Yeah, that was a challenge, but like Mathilde said, it was part of what we wanted to do. Like, we did graduation films and films in school where we could see that we liked to tackle some heavy subjects, and this time we wanted to also be able to have a lighter tone and without weakening what we wanted to say. But it was really one of the things that we wanted to work on, like trying to refine this balance between the different dimension of our storytelling. I guess it's always back and forth, because sometimes we would lean too much into the heavy, dark aspects of the character and their struggle. It's one of the things that when we are two directors, we can be like each other's lookout for that. So that's great, because in our conversation, we would have like feedbacks from each other saying, okay, I think we lost a little bit of the humor of the comedy. Okay, we can go back and add a little bit of that here, or just lighten or shorten that sequence to go directly in this other one that will balance the entire film. So you have to be extra careful not to lose all those ingredients when you do it. But I don't know if there is a secret method or solution. You just have to work hard on it.
0: You know, this is something that fascinated us with both being involved in radio. Tell us about your process in creating the overlapping worlds of the radio station and the observatory, including the characters and backdrops, and any parallels between the two areas.
2: Yeah, the origin for the two worlds are dictated with the backstory that we gave to our characters, because Claudie is from the laboratory. She's studying sounds, processing them, and her partner, Max, also have things in common with her. We wanted them to be not that far away from each other. They could have had some connection. Maybe they meet at the university, I don't know, studying sound, I don't know. But we wanted him to be around a radio, music, sound. And we wanted to design their worlds to be very familiar. So we have a link between the machine and the device that you can find in a radio station, in also like a recording studio, and her world, which is more probing space and processing the sound that you can find up there. So it was important for us that those two worlds were close enough so we can feel that they could understand each other, because they're both very passionate about those two things relating to sound and all of that. So it was important that the design of those two places connected visually as well.
0: So then, how did you divide responsibilities in co-directing Signal? And were there moments where your different perspectives pushed the film onto a new path?
1: We do everything together. It's really easy to choose who do this or this, because we do everything together. We have a lot of common interests, so it was really easy to write together and to make choice. Especially during the script, it was a real pleasure, because sometimes, for example, I have a strange idea, and if I write alone, maybe I don't write this. But because we are two people, and I trust Emma, so I try this idea. And sometimes I don't know where this idea goes, but sometimes Emma just say, oh yeah, it's a great idea. Maybe it can be this or this. And I'm just like, oh yeah, all right. And everything is built like this. And it's a really great time.
2: And for the other aspects of the film, I would say that, yeah, we were pretty much together on all the stages. There were sometimes one of us being a bit more present, like, for example, in animation, if Mathilde would animate herself, then I would be more with the team on the other set, because when we animate, we usually have four sets at the same time. So yeah, we would sometimes divide, not to conquer, but to do better. And yeah, Mathilde was way more involved with the editing. I was more the director on the very comfortable couch behind her. That was nice. And me, on the other hand, I was way more involved with Pablo with the writing of the lyrics that I did. So yeah, there was moments where it was also great to be two, because we were kind of giving the other one maybe an heavier load and then doing the other way around. So that's how we worked.
0: So what is the future for the film Signal, and for each of you individually or together?
2: So Signal is still going into festivals in different countries. So we are very grateful for that, to finally get the film to be seen by many different people. That's part of why we do things. So that's great. We would love to go with it more into the different festivals, but unfortunately we can't. But it's traveling, it's the best. And for the moment, we don't have a new project together. We are more starting new project on our own. But we had some occasion to work together, like in Storyboards team or in animation. So we are close to each other now. We live in the same city, so that's good. For my part, I'm starting to write a few projects, but it's very early in the development, so I don't know if I can say more. But Mathilde, you want to add something?
3: Yes, actually, I tried to write a new short about a TV show, a reality show, but it will be in 2D animation. But it's really the beginning of the writing for now, though. Yeah, just this.
0: Excellent. Well, thanks so much, Emma Carré and Mathilde Parquet, for joining us today on Spoiler Alert Radio.
2: Thank you for having us.
3: Yes, thank you very much.
0: You have been listening to Spoiler Alert Radio, conversations on the craft of filmmaking. I've been your host, Tony Pinocchio. On this episode of Spoiler Alert Radio, we spoke with the award winners from the most recent edition of the WIM Animation Film Festival, which took place in Boston at the Mass College of Art and Design. Our first guest was Jadwiga Legenza, a Polish animator based in London, whose film Rock Song won the Jury Grand Prize at WIM Animation 2026. We also spoke with Emma Carré and Mathilde Parquet, a duo of French animators who co-wrote and directed the stop-motion musical animated film Signal. Signal won the Audience Award at WIM Animation and was runner-up for the Jury Grand Prize. For more information on the guests on Spoiler Alert Radio, click the links under the show information for this episode at spoileralertradio.com. Spoiler Alert Radio is emerging arts production produced by Tony Pinocchio and Paul Elsnaw. 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

0: Rosenberg, and you're listening to Building Bridges. Tonight on Building Bridges, Bruce Lee. He shattered bodies on screen, but he also shattered myths. Myths about race, myths about masculinity, myths about who gets to be heroic in America. Before Bruce Lee, Asian men in Hollywood were mocked and they were erased and they were feminized and they were villainized or made invisible altogether. Then came Bruce Lee, fierce, philosophic, anti-colonial, electrifying, a child of empire who exposed empire. Tonight we speak with acclaimed cultural historian and activist Jeff Chang about his powerful new work on Bruce Lee and what Lee's life tells us about the white supremacy, cultural theft, capitalism, war, immigration, identity, and resistance from Chinatown to Hollywood, from Hong Kong to Oakland, from martial arts to liberation politics. Bruce Lee became more than a movie star. He became a global rebellion against humiliation. And in this dangerous moment of rising racism, authoritarianism, censorship, and corporate cultural control, Bruce Lee, his story may be more urgent than ever. So do stay with us. And I am delighted to have Jeff Chang, I think one of the country's most important cultural critics and movement intellectuals. He is the author of landmark works, including Can't Stop, Won't Stop, We Gonna Be All Right, and his latest work examining the political and cultural meaning of Bruce Lee and Asian America. Jeff Chang has spent decades chronicling how culture becomes a battlefield where struggles over race and memory, identity, empire, and liberation are fought. His work connects music and sports, film, organizing, and popular culture to the deeper structures of white supremacy and resistance. Jeff, it's so good to have you with us.
1: Wow, maybe that. Thank you for that amazing, amazing introduction. I really, really, really appreciate it. I also want to say, I don't feel worthy to live up to all that you said there, but that was a beautiful introduction into talking about Bruce Lee. Really appreciate it.
0: Well, you know, one of the things that hit me immediately about the book, aside from the fact that I love the cover, it's really beautiful, but it has pictures. I love
1: can't
0: the
1: have
0: pictures.
1: Can't have a book on Bruce Lee without having pictures.
0: I would say so. Well, one of the things that I was thinking about as I first picked up the book was actually, and I never did get over Vincent Chin. Vincent Chin, who was a young man who was essentially lynched, really, by frustrated auto workers in a bar. And, of course, he is Chinese, and they immediately thought that he was Japanese. I've been in pain all the

0: circle actually from the very beginning. So you're talking about the case of Vincent Shin, an auto worker who was murdered by auto workers. And this happened in 1982 in Detroit, amidst a period of a lot of scapegoating of Japanese for the economic ills that had befallen the car industry at that time, the American car industry. And these workers, were at a bar. Vincent was out with his friends. He was having a bachelor party. He was about to get married. And they, baited him. They basically were calling him all kinds of racist names. Vincent wouldn't stand for it. He went and slugged one of them in the face, and they all got kicked out of the bar. And then these two men hunted down Vincent and his friends with a baseball bat, found him. One of them held Vincent, and the other one beat him to death. And like you said, there was never any justice that was served in this instance. They were let off, by the judge who said, "Oh, they've never gotten in trouble before." And this unleashed a powerful movement on the ground, grassroots, first in Detroit, with led by a lot of activists, including people like Helen Zia, the great writer and journalist and thinker, Helen Zia, and many, many, many others. And this particular movement, I think, really sealed the idea of Asian American, the Asian American, as somebody who would be the subject of their own future. People weren't going to take it laying down anymore. They wanted to stand up and fight. And so, I come in after that. I was young when Vincent was murdered. I was growing up in Honolulu, Hawaii. And then I came to California later, many years later, actually. But I was a beneficiary of all of those activists who stood up and fought at that particular moment, because they formed a nationwide network of organizations and individuals, groups of people who were dedicated to this idea of fighting back against anti-Asian violence. It's a very important thing that you note that he was mistaken for Japanese. And I think back to the pandemic, in which Chinese were being scapegoated for the spread of COVID-19. And in that particular instance, there are a lot of non-Chinese who were mistaken for Chinese and beaten because of that. We suffered a lot of violence during that particular period, and still do. And it's always this idea of, if you're in Detroit in 1982, not being Japanese, being called Japanese or being called that, it makes you Asian American. If you're non-Chinese in 2020, 2021, 2022, even now, and you're being blamed for the coronavirus, it doesn't make you Chinese, it makes you Asian American. And so, this idea of the Asian American is something that we wield as an act of self-defense, but also as a way of creating ourselves. And I think that that's part of the story that we're making in this moment. And that's sort of part of the story that I was trying to cover in the book alongside, Bruce Lee's story as well.
1: Jeff, in the book, you and your friends go to a movie and they go to, and I wasn't 100% clear, but it seemed to me like it was an outdoor movie. And you're all thrilled at the performance and the grace and beauty of Bruce Lee. And then there's a car that comes up to you and your friends. And it reminded me again of Vincent. And they are attacking you folks. And it really could have led to terrible consequences. And I'm interested.

0: interested in what you think. What hits you at that point where in some ways you really want to kick it out of the ballpark and kick them out of the ballpark?
1: Yeah.
0: And at the same time, there is this danger that occurs. And so I was wondering how you and your friends at that juncture really looked at what Bruce Lee had brought to the screen and what he brought to the community as Asian Americans, Asian Pacific Islanders were still terribly threatened at that juncture.
1: Yeah, absolutely. Yeah, this is in the early 1990s, and we were watching a movie in Sacramento that his son, Brandon Lee, had made. It was a movie called Rapid Fire, and Brandon is now like on screen, kind of picking up where his father had left off about 20 years before with his sudden, you know, death in 1973. And we were just thrilled. We were super stoked to see Brandon, you know, who was our age, you know, getting up and kicking butt, you know, on the screen. And then we're hanging out in this parking lot afterwards, and this, you know, this pickup truck full of folks kind of drives by, and they start screaming racist epithets at us. And I think, you know, it's a complex type of thing, right? Like, it's the gap between reality and the movies. You know, representation is super important. Being able to see somebody like you on the screen as the hero, that was a big deal for us, you know? And then here's this moment where we're getting confronted with a race, you know, just outright, out and out racist type of confrontation and trying to figure out what we're going to do about it. Half of us wanted to, you know, I'm balling up my fists, and half of us are wanting to go like get in the car and chase after them and, you know, and get into a fight. And the other half is like, no, not at all. You know, they might have guns. This is not what we want to do, you know, and you get reminded that you don't belong. And I think that trying to work through those very complex types of feelings was, you know, part of why I wanted to include it in the book. Bruce, you know, I don't know what he would have done in that situation. If it was a movie, he would have gone and kicked every one of their butts. But, you know, in real life, I'm not sure, you know. They were in a van. They were driving away. I mean, they were in a pickup truck. They were driving away. There's a million things that go through your head afterwards, all the things that you could have done, right? We chose not to that night. We chose not to go after them. But it was just a reminder of the ways that we get othered, that we get reminded of how we don't belong. And in part, you know, I wanted to write the book in order to be able to say, hey, you know, if Bruce is your hero, here's what he stood for. I bet a lot of those guys in the pickup truck would have been like, oh yeah, I like Bruce Lee, you know? And that's the irony of it all, right? That's the irony of it all.
0: Jeff, many Americans remember Bruce Lee simply as a martial arts icon, but your work insists that Bruce Lee cannot be separated from the racial realities of America and colonial Hong Kong. And I was thinking about this in today's world also, where, of course, we're still dealing with the fact that I think we're a hop, skip, and jump from internment camps. That's what's on the agenda. That's what the agenda is.
1: Yeah, they've talked about it openly.
0: In New Jersey and the like. So who was Bruce Lee politically and historically within that context?
1: Yeah, and not just to say, not only have they talked about it, I mean, these detention camps are incarceration camps. Like Japanese Americans were incarcerated in the 1940s. Who was Bruce Lee? What did he stand for? You know, Bruce grew up a colonial subject in Hong Kong. which was an apartheid state. The British ran Hong Kong, and there was a Chinese and Asian majority, overwhelming majority. It was a classic sort of colonial type of case where a lot of resources were being extracted. Bruce grew up aware that he was second class in his own land, and he, took that out. He acted it out. He and his friends, they were not poor. They were fairly well off. They went to a private school, a Catholic school, but they would go up the hill after school to try to pick fights with the British boys. And Bruce used to say, "Hey, I understand, like, in this society, leadership positions are not meant for the likes of me. And I'm angry about it." And that was who he was. At the same time, he comes to the US. He lives in racially segregated neighborhoods. He is, living with blacks and Asians and poor white folks and Latinos and Indians, American Indians, and he is coming to understand what it means to be a minority in the US, a racialized minority. I think it's the 12 years that he spends in the US that actually turn him into somebody who empathizes with the underdog. And so when you see his movies, right, he's always playing the person who's fighting on the side of the downpressed. In The Big Boss, he's fighting on the side of laborers, of migrant laborers, to be specific. He's in Fist of Fury fighting against Japanese imperialists. He's kicking down that sign that says "No Chinese and Dogs Allowed" in that particular park entrance. In The Way of the Dragon, he is fighting on behalf of restaurant workers in a neighborhood that a mob boss wants to gentrify. These are all very familiar stories to us, right? And in Enter the Dragon, he literally is working to help free the enslaved. And so this is who I think Bruce stands for. This is what Bruce stands for, and this is who Bruce is all around the globe now. It's not just Asian Americans, of course, who look up to him. You can talk about folks in Bosnia putting up a statue because he's somebody who represents, after the end of this ethnic and religious war, the Balkan Wars, he's somebody that represents truth and justice to everybody. And it's an amazing type of thing to me. And I wanted to recapture, the journey that took him to that particular point.
0: And you are such a fine writer.
1: Thank
0: I don't
1: you.
0: know how long it took you
1: Appreciate it.
0: to
1: Way too long. Let's not talk about that. It took me a long, long time. But yeah, I'm not the fastest tortoise on the track.
0: But you are great, and it is important that people understand and review your writing today, because you emerged really during the Vietnam War era, which has
1: Well,
0: never.
1: I was born after it. Yeah, I was born. Yeah.
0: And black liberation struggles and anti-colonial
1: I'm the next generation
0: revolutions.
1: after that. Yes.
0: And how did those movements shape the hunger people had for a figure like Bruce Lee?
1: Bruce is somebody who was not political during his lifetime. He never thought of himself as an activist. He didn't necessarily participate in all of the activism and organizing that was happening. Of course, he was in the Bay Area for a short time. And so in his Kuhn, he had students who went to Berkeley, and they're like coming back to the Kuhn, and working out with everybody there. And they're talking after the workout about this thing called the free speech movement that's jumping off, So Bruce is near to it, but he's not in it or of it. He at that time was really just trying to assimilate, just trying to get on his way. But the thing about it is he makes an honest attempt to try to find stardom in Hollywood. And because of his determination and his will on the one hand, and because he's also there at the center of a whole swirling of events that are you could consider it luck, you know, that there's interest in Asian ideas because of the beatniks and the counterculture. You know, he rises in stature because of that. And he plays a character in the mid 60s, you know, who is the sidekick to the Green Hornet, a cartoon character during this one moment of kind of this pop art fluorescence on TV, efflorescence on TV. So it's an unusual way that he breaks in, and he gets out of that. He's been able to popularize the martial art, Kung Fu, and he's been able to popularize a lot of these ideas. I think of great, you know, as a Bruce, as a side note here, as a great popularizer of Asian philosophies. You know, he's one of the people who's really taken a lot of these Taoist ideas and Zen Buddhist ideas and inserted them right into the mainstream. But, you know, getting back to the point, he comes out of this and he realizes that even though he has, you know, impressed a lot of people across the country, and he's in demand, that Hollywood doesn't see him as a main character. And so he kind of lolls about in Hollywood for, well, a good 4 years, realizing that he's never going to get a lead role. And so he decides he has to go back to Hong Kong to actually establish himself and be seen. You know, this is still the struggle of Asian Americans today, is to be seen. And for him, fighting and being seen was almost the same fight.
0: I wonder if we might prevail upon you to read a passage. You're such a good writer, and it's so exciting. It's so engrossing. Do you happen to have the book with you?
1: I have it. Yeah. Where do you want me to jump in?
0: Oh, I have no idea. It's all great. I don't know his famous phrase, be water, the issues of the hotel where people were
1: I
0: fighting
1: hotel.
0: against the dislocation of the elders. It's all good. It's all
1: It's all
0: good.
1: good.
0: So you pick.
1: Let me what if I read some of the beginning here, the introduction here, just to give people a little taste of
0: Sure.
1: what the book is about. Yeah. Okay. This is the very beginning of the book. It's called The Lives of Bruce Lee. Picture him rising from stillness to movement, wearing a jade pendant around his neck, a sign of a promise he has made to his mother that he will not engage in violence, watching as his fellow workers are pummeled by thugs paid for by his boss, taking a stray punch and turning his cheek, flush with rage. His chain is severed, jade pendant shattering on the concrete. Released from his pacifist vow, his face contorts. He lets out a wildcat scream and explodes into motion. With a back crescent kick, he drops a man, flattens another with a roundhouse kick and an elbow, stomps his foot into the chest of a third, whips around to finish him with a hook kick. Nine men line up against him. He waves a finger. You bastards can't push us around. Steps over the bodies of the men he's KO'd, grabs the hem of his pants, crouches into a ready position. Picture him again, eyes cocked, lip upturned in a sneer. Bring it on. One pulls a knife and charges. He kicks away the knife, then the knife man. Raises his eyes, sets his teeth. Well, I'm waiting. Three men up, four kicks, two punches, three men down. Three men surround him, and three kicks, he levels them all. He crouches again, sharp and taut. Picture him, the Bruce Lee we know.
0: I'm holding my breath.
1: That's the very beginning of the book, and it's getting at just how exciting you know he was to watch on screen. And I don't know if I captured it, but that's what I was trying to
0: Oh,
1: do with
0: you absolutely
1: that.
0: captured it. My question really is, to what extent do you wanted to capture this for young people? And how critical, how important was that at a time? Yeah, we're coming out of the pandemic and the vulgarities and viciousness of the Trumpites, etc. There's been enormous pain and brutality that the Asian American community has been subject to. And of course, we have never really dealt with the issue of the internment camps, which is infuriating. So, you know, how important to you was this for young people?
1: Yeah, it's a great question. I was working on this book for a really, really long time. We're talking about that, right?
0: Yes.
1: Part of it was because I couldn't find the plot. You know, I'd been asked to do this biography on Bruce Lee, and I think, you know, the genre of the celebrity biography didn't really fit what I wanted to say. And then for better and for much, much worse, the pandemic happened. And the outpouring of violence happened. And suddenly, you know, we all felt unsafe, especially women in our families, in our communities, queer folks in our families, in our communities, elderly in our families, in our communities. We were forming self-defense groups, and we were forming community patrols. And people were doing, you know, Zoom online, you know, workshops on how to defend yourself, you know, in the streets. And at that particular time, the symbol of Bruce began reappearing on those same streets, you know, in our communities. So in Chinatowns, you know, out here in the West Coast, in New York City as well, you'd start seeing just the image of Bruce. You'd see Bruce's image all over our social media feeds. And it was like people were saying, hey, you know, we got this. We got this. Bruce had it. We got this too. You know, it was like they were trying to raise Bruce as a symbol of unity, of pride, of strength, of self-defense, but also of asking for, you know, solidarity and showing solidarity. That's who Bruce was as well. He was somebody who showed solidarity to all these different types of communities. And so for me, that was an inspiration. I was like, wow, like, you know, a whole new generation is adopting Bruce as a symbol for themselves of strength. And that was what I ended up deciding I needed to write towards. And so that's why the book is really, it's a biography of Bruce and a biography of the rise of Asian America as well.
0: 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And make sure you tune in next week for part two of Water, Mirror, Echo, where the story only grows more urgent.

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7: We call it jazz, they call it jazz. I mean, this is, I guess that's the word we have. But communicating to this degree in the ensemble, all that we call jazz. That's the truth.
1: Hello and welcome to Jazz New York. This is your host, PJ Ewing. This show is a subset, a part of Lester the Nightfly Radio. It's where we have great jazz conversations with luminaries in the world of jazz, primarily in the state of New York, in the city of Manhattan. And I feel very, very fortunate always to be able to take a train to West 4th Street and to go to some of the greatest clubs on the planet, all within a 3-minute walk of one train stop. It's just crazy with new clubs opening up, and it's just an environment that I've fallen into, and I just I appreciate it. I have to be honest, just being here. And one of the people that I appreciate the most in this great city is our guest today, and his name is Harvey S. Harvey, man, it's good to hear your voice and see your face. What's going on, man?
8: Always a pleasure to see you, PJ.
1: It's so good to have you here. I know you got a new record. I did see you at a new venue for both of us, Ornithology, out in Brooklyn, which was just fun to hear the music live. The record came out a couple weeks ago. Bright Dawn is the name. The reviews have been off the charts. And these are phrases that you hear and people get excited and try to find superlatives. They have been off the charts. They have been from all points on the globe, and they have been just spectacular. So everyone listening, we have Harvey with us, the creator of the music, and we're going to listen to much of the record Bright Dawn on this show.
8: Now, I've been very lucky and very happy that I've gotten to play with so many great musicians over my career. You know, I've gotten to play with Chick Corea, Tony Bennett, Kenny Barron, Sheila Jordan, Jim Hall. I even recorded with James Brown, all kinds of stuff. And I'm luckily a member of the Alan Broadbent Trio, which I've been doing for about 15 years. I toured for about 14 to 15 years with Sheila Jordan, bass and voice, and I played with her and Steve Kuhn's band.
1: You had your little left turn into Afro-Cuban music for a while, Latin music. That's just part of you now, isn't it? It's in there, but it's not the focal point. It's primarily jazz music, I would say, right, with the traditional upright bass?
8: Yes, but I did almost for over 10 years, I pretty much concentrated on playing Afro-Cuban and salsa and Latin jazz. I really concentrated. I toured a couple of tours with Ray Barreto. I played with Paquito de Rivera. I played with Arturo O'Farrell. I played with Chico O'Farrell. I was in a band called Sayotos, which was a Latin group which played for about 5 years at the New Eureka Poets Cafe. I did 4 recordings of Afro-Cuban jazz. And so, yeah, I got pretty heavy into it because it's great music, great stuff.
1: I feel remiss since, full disclosure, Harvey and I worked together very closely on his website on communication and just background stuff, which has been really, really fun. Almost a year at this point, not quite. And I don't know, Harvey, that music very well of yours. I haven't listened to those recordings you made of Afro-Cuban, and I'm kind of looking forward to it. On harveys.com, if you go to recordings, discography.
8: Thanks to you.
1: Yeah, right. You're welcome. Just about all of Harvey's catalog is there. And the brilliance of Paul Jerome, your favorite radio host, is that I slaved over this darn thing for a couple months, evenings, assembling Spotify links so that you can go to the catalog and go through the period of Harvey's life where he was doing Afro-Cuban with great ease by just pushing play right there on the site and listening.

0: You're listening to Harvey S. and P.J. Ewing. It's Jazz New York on your radio dial, wherever you happen to be. We just heard Ghosts of Havana and Devil May Care. These are two tracks, the first two tracks from Bright Dawn, Harvey's 2026 record.
1: It's the first record that I've made in a long time as a total leader. Ghosts of Havana actually was from my Havana Manana record, which was my first Latin record. My whole thing was not to create more Afro-Cuban music or Cuban music. I can't do it better than them. I mean, the musicians down there are so incredible, but I know the style and I know jazz. So I decided I would make more of a jazz concept of Afro-Cuban. You know, I made over 20 records before this as a leader, but I never really featured myself as a melodic, playing the melodies. And, you know, I more like always had a concept and featured the band and featured my writings, my writing. So on this particular project, I said, I'm going to play melodies. I'm going to show off what I can do. You know, that way as a melodic player. And so Devil May Care is a song that was written by Bob Dureau, who was just a brilliant writer, singer, and pianist. And I love this tune. And I decided I would do that. And like this whole CD is not one style. If you listen to this recording, you're going to say, wow, it jumps around in styles. And if you say that, you're right.
0: In 2025, Harvey and his wife, Yukimi Maeda, recorded a brilliant record called I Believe in You. And one of my favorite tracks is this one, Pick Yourself Up.

0: at Ornithology. I was there with my friend Mitch and his family as part of the crowd. Really young audience there. And the thing that he got, because he got one of your CDs that you were, you know, selling at the venue, and he just couldn't believe the recording quality. It was so crisp and clean. And that was the first comment that he texted me after he started listening to the CD, which of course is better than what we get on Spotify and, you know, all these other formats, even though we have some pretty high tech. If a good old CD is going to still beat the recording quality. And he was just blown away by the recording. Oh, can you tell us anything about how you recorded it, where you recorded it?
1: As you know, I've made over 400 CDs. I can't even describe how many recordings I've made where my sound was destroyed. About 7 or 8 years ago, I became an engineer. I recorded Alan Broadbent's 3 records and many others. And then I started to get into mixing, where I don't actually mix myself, but I have an engineer that I work with, David Kowalski, and he and I work really well together. A lot of people have been calling me to help them with mix because I really know how to mix jazz. Now, if you're doing a pop record, I wouldn't call me. I'm a jazz guy, but I know how to mix. So
0: you don't get the phone call, Mr. Harvey S. It's Ariana Grande on the phone. That doesn't happen. She's not calling you.
1: And it never will. But anyway, I'm glad that he liked the sound of the mix, because that's what I do. And the past 5, 6, 7 years that I've been doing this, it's helped my career a lot, because people are commenting all the time, wow, the bass sounds so good. You have such a good sound. And the band sounds good. And I did one project, I'm not going to say with who, and this person mixed it, and it sounded horrible. And they played it, sent it to me, and I said, well, it's your record, you know. And then the person mixed it again, and it was still sounded horrible. I said, you know, give me a chance, I'll mix it. So I mixed it, and then after I mixed it, like, the drummer calls me up, and he goes, A+. You know, he was so happy, because I don't just mix the bass. I mix the whole band. But anyway, I'm so glad, because I am very proud of the recorded sound of the CD.
0: We're going to move on to a couple more tracks, and then I want to hear you explain. And I also want to talk more about recording, Harvey, because I've got a couple more thoughts here. The next two tracks, and we're going to do them justice, so we'll hear a full explanation afterward. They're entitled Waltz for Vartan, and a beautiful, sublime, arco-based song called Navalny. You're listening to Jazz New York. It's PJ Ewing and Harvey S.

0: We just heard Waltz for Vartan and Navalny. Can you walk us through those?
1: Waltz for Vartan is this tune that I wrote actually about 20 years ago.

0: and it was a he owned a jazz club in Denver, Colorado, and he used to play there all the time. I wrote it in the vibe of Waltz for Debbie, Bill Evans. My grandparents were born in technically Russia, but they were really born in Odessa, which was Ukraine later. So I'm essentially, I'm a Ukrainian. Navalny was a person that really gave his life to really help the Russian people because he wanted to stand up against Putin, and he ended up getting killed for it. He was first poisoned with radioactive material, which amazingly didn't kill him. Then they put him in jail, and then they fed him poison, and he died. He gave his life to try to help the people. And I feel very close to that. And so I wanted to honor the great Alexei Navalny.
1: It's a beautiful recording. And I mean, use of Arco was a conscious melodic tool for you in this one. It really evoked a lot of emotion. I'm guessing that's one of the things you were thinking there.
0: Exactly.
1: Yeah.
0: And you know, I never wrote the melody out. I just kind of improv the melody in my head. I just wrote it in my head. And this band I know wants to do the tune, and I don't have it written out, so I have to write it out for them. You know, it was just a feeling.
1: So with all this waltzing going on, I've got to bring something else up. You've got Barton. We talked about Debbie. What about Abby? By any chance, have you ever heard Chick Corea and Bella Fleck do a tune? And I think it's for Chick, for Bella's wife, Abby, Abigail Washburn. Uh-huh. Of course it is. And they did a song called Waltz for Abby. Have you ever heard this, Harvey?
0: You know, I haven't, but I'm going to look for it. Okay, Chick Corea and Bella Fleck, two great musicians.

0: So we're going to move on to, I don't know how Yukimi feels about this, Harvey. Another pianist playing a song with Yukimi's name in it. It's called Yukimi's Song. How did that work out? Were you sleeping on the couch for a week when that happened?
1: No. She loved it. Actually, you know, Yukimi's Song is written in very tough time signatures. You listen to it, it just sounds very simple and easy. But it's a very complex, difficult song, and she doesn't want to play it.
0: Oh, that's so funny. That's so funny. Hey, Yukimi, this is a challenge from Lester the Nightfly Radio and Jazz New York. We want to hear you play that. It's Yukimi's Song. It's from the record Bright Dawn, just a couple weeks old, this beautiful thing. You're listening to Jazz New York.

0: RBS. It's a silly name, Humpty Dumpty, but this is the chick piece on the record, right? Is this a Chick Corea composition?
1: Yes.
0: I don't know this one. I love Chick Corea.
1: It's from that, Chick Corea. The record of his children's songs.
0: Well, I've heard many renditions of children's songs. Okay, so this one got by me. I've listened to...
1: I think it's called... I can't remember the name, but it's something like that. It was like a...
0: Sure.
1: You know, because Humpty Dumpty.
0: Yeah.
1: But God, that's a very hard tune.
0: Why?
1: Very complex, hard melody to play, and deceptive and difficult chord sequence to play over. And that's why I picked that song, because it's kind of like the proving ground for a lot of bass players. A lot of bass players play that song, and it's kind of a proving ground. Like, can you play this? So I said, okay, I'm going to take the challenge.

0: There's a famous recording, there's a famous moment live at Massey Hall. It was in Toronto. It's
1: Charlie Parker.
0: Charlie Parker, Dizzy Gillespie, Bud Powell.
1: I have the vinyl.
0: You have the vinyl. I think it's obligatory. That and Kind of Blue are kind of like, you know, if you don't have those two.
1: I have the vinyl for that too.
0: I bring up that live at Massey Hall, Harvey, because I believe it was Mingus who was in charge of the recording, and he overdubbed the bass.
1: Because you couldn't hear it.
0: Because you couldn't hear it. So is that something that is ever done nowadays, or it's all that's been sorted by amplification? What's that all about?
1: Well, you know, like nowadays, a lot of recordings are done in studios where you're in separate booths and you're very separate. And so, you can redo your parts. People do that all the time.
0: They overdub?
1: All the time. I can punch in a note. Like I've been on a recording session where, you know, look, I'm not Mr. Perfect. I make a little mistake, you know, so we do the track and I say, yeah, can we just run that one section? I want to punch in two notes. So I'll punch in two notes. I do that all the time.
0: I mean, see.
1: And everybody does it.
0: So back then, though, I wonder if the process was different. That was in the 50s.
1: No, in the 50s, they were done more like live. Like the three records I did with Alan, we did three trio records, which I recorded, but we did them all in the same room. So there was no way we could punch in anything.
0: Right.
1: You had to play it right or it was.
0: So is Threads of Time one of those three that you're talking about?
1: No, Threads of Time was done in the studio in separate booths. All the horns were in one room. The bass was in a room, the drums were in a room, and the piano was in a room. And then we played with headphones. That was done like that.
0: For everyone exploring Harvey's work, maybe visiting his website, harveys.com, Threads of Time is a record from last year. That and I Believe in You, both were our epic recordings. They're gorgeous. And I know that the Alan Broadbent piece that you guys did together was very highly regarded, did very well on the charts, played a lot of tens and hundreds of thousands of plays on Spotify for that record, Threads of Time. I listened to that also obsessively last year. I listened to a lot of your music last year, Harvey.
1: Oh, thank you. Well, Alan is one of the most brilliant writers, one of the most brilliant musicians on the planet.
0: I can take a train in 10 minutes. I'm at West 4th Street and I walk over to Mesro and there's Alan, there's Harvey. They're performing. It's 6 p.m. It's an intimate, beautiful little jazz club. Everyone's quiet and appreciative and adoring. And we get, by the time it's 8:30, 9 o'clock, we've had three brilliant sets and the evening is young. It's just an extraordinary environment.
1: Yeah, we do it once a month, but I missed the last two because I was on tour in Japan last month. And then the month before, did the infamous snowstorm.
0: Snowmageddon.
1: And that picture of me trying to row across the Hudson.
0: That was so funny. And Alan jumped on. He was pushing his piano in the rain. Everyone had a lot of fun on social media that day because the gigs were canceled. And it was one AI image after another of heroic jazz musicians trying to get to the gig. It's really cute. Back to Massey Hall for one last second. There are podcasts just about that recording. It was such mayhem and chaos. Nobody ever got paid. There was a boxing match in the middle of the thing that everyone took a pause for and went to the bar across the street to watch the boxing match. And then
1: I
0: they
1: didn't
0: came
1: know
0: in.
1: That.
0: And it was like one misfire after another. And yeah, and Mingus overdubbed and made his bass so prompt. Like all these things going on. Yeah, I think there were fights. Anyways, it was one of those crazy moments in Toronto. We don't think of Toronto as a chaotic. It's a beautiful Canadian city. It was Toronto. It wasn't downtown lower Chicago. It was Toronto, you know. Anyways, it's fun stories.

a glimpse into that magic moment from Massey Hall. I'll be back next week with the rest of the interview with Harvey S. and more from his brilliant record, Bright Dawn. Let's catch up then.

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1: 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It is only through a change in human consciousness that the world will be transformed. The personal and the planetary are connected. As we expand our awareness of mind, body, psyche, and spirit, and bring that awareness actively into the world, so also will the world be changed. This is our quest as we explore new dimensions.

0: Our busy, fast-paced lives can feel like we're constantly juggling, keeping a roof over our heads, keeping up with current affairs, and running a myriad of errands just to keep things on an even keel. In the midst of all of this activity, taking time to sit in a circle with others can seem like a huge commitment. Yet such gatherings offer something deeply restorative, a chance for genuine listening that helps us move beyond feelings of fragmentation and isolation. Our guest today, Ann Scott, has spent many years leading circles with women who are unhoused, marginalized, or in transition. Despite facing enormous challenges, these women come together to listen to one another and to themselves, and in doing so, rediscover their inner wisdom. Through these circles, they reconnect to the love, joy, and creativity that resides at the heart of our shared humanity. Ann Scott is the founder of Dream Weather Foundation, and has led workshops and retreats for women from diverse communities and organizations around the country and around the world. Her work centers on restoring the connection between feminine wisdom and social change, and on exploring the healing power of dreams. She's spoken to audiences across the U.S. and internationally, from Switzerland to India, and is the author of several books, including Women, Wisdom, and Dreams, and Listening Circles, Seeding Life, a Guide to Facilitating Women's Circles in Community, and Finding Home, Restoring the Sacred to Life, Stories of Women in Homelessness and Transition. So please join us for the next hour as we explore the healing that emerges when stories are shared and heard within a safe, sacred space of a circle. With our guest, Ann Scott, I'm Justine Willis-Toms. Welcome to New Dimensions. Welcome, Ann.
1: Thank you, Justine. It's a real pleasure to be here.
0: It's a pleasure to have you and be talking about this just grand subject. First of all, I would love for you to share, what was your motivation? I know that you work with many different circles, but today I'd really like to focus on these women who are in tremendous transition and who maybe have been living in a shelter. So how did you start working with these marginalized women?
1: Well, thank you for that question. It started when I was giving a presentation to a gathering of women. It was a fundraiser for the nonprofit, and I was explaining the nature of this work. And there was a woman there, and she kept asking, how does it work? And who is it good for? Who is it useful for? And so I went up to her afterwards, and I tried to explain, and she still was not sure. And so she told me she was on the board of a women's shelter, and would it help there? And I said, of course it would. I actually didn't know for sure, but my hunch was that this could be a very, very incredibly helpful support for the women. So I was connected there. I had a pilot program for 10 weeks, and that 10 weeks turned into 10 years.
0: So going into it, Ann, you hadn't tried it before. So there you are, your first session. Do you recall that first session?
1: I recall it intimately. The first session was actually meeting the women. There were about 40, 50 women in a large room. And the program director wanted me to meet with them first, and then say what we're doing. And so she pushed me into the room, basically. And I saw this sea of faces looking at me. And I had extreme doubts for a moment whether this was really could be of help. And then I realized that all I could do would be to speak to them as if I was speaking to any woman who was in need. And I spoke about the sacred. I said at one point that they each have a sacredness within them. The room went completely silent, and I watched the clock ticking in the back, and it was like a moment out of time. There was total silence, and something reached the women. I don't think any of them had ever been told that they are sacred in their entire lives. And so that was the beginning. And afterwards, a young woman came up and asked if she could tell me a dream. And from her dream, I knew that this was going to work. Because she said, I had this dream. The psychologist didn't understand it. The therapist didn't understand it. The social worker didn't understand it. But what you just said makes total sense to me.
0: Mm.
1: It was very simple, but it was not. It wasn't for analysis. It was really pointing to the fact she had a very strong link with her ancestors.
0: How lovely, how lovely. And I imagine it takes bravery in some way to just sit in the silence. And when you describe that profound silence and the temptation to just jump in and kind of do something at that point, but you allowed that silence. So where did that come from for you? What was your training to allow you to just be in silence?
1: Well, my training has been many years on a Sufi path, and I was introduced to something that was already very familiar to me. And it was about silence and about holding a room full of people, holding a room full of women in my awareness, in my heart, and not being afraid of the silence. It only lasted maybe 30 seconds to a minute, maybe. But in that space, there was something that touched their hearts, and they could trust me, and they could begin to explore what this women's circle might be.
0: Well, maybe it was, and partly your not only experience, but you're showing up in an authentic way.
1: Yes.
0: And when you talked about the sacredness of all the women there, it wasn't just words. I think that they probably felt it, that the truthfulness of your being when you said that to them.
1: Yes, I think you're right. I felt very vulnerable standing up there. And I realized there was nothing I could say that had to come from a completely bare place in me. Not that I knew something or I was particularly knowledgeable and I could teach them something. No, it had to be something very, very true and authentic in me. And that was the only way I could reach them.
0: So after that session with all of them, then you did some smaller circles. I imagine not all 45 of them showed up to the circle, but then you started a circle. And how many women showed up for that first circle?
1: Typically 12,
0: mm-hmm.
1: Sometimes smaller, sometimes a little bit larger, but that was right. It was in a small room. It worked. It was just right. Many of the women felt uncomfortable being in a circle and sharing from a deeper place. And so the intimacy of a small circle like that made them feel safe.
0: And let's talk about just the way you structure the circle itself. And you mentioned safe. And I guess that's really part of the whole way of conducting a circle is to create a safe container. So how do you go about that?
1: It's both an inner and an outer container. The outer container is basically, this is what we're going to do in the hour. If you feel uncomfortable, you're welcome to leave. We're going to have a 5-minute meditation. And if this is too much for you, then you can just sit there in any way you want. Nothing that you share will go anywhere else. And we're going to listen to each other. This is not a place of fixing, of giving advice. We are listening to each other. And in that listening, something inside you will be heard and met. There's other things that I would say, but that helped to create a sense of structure. This is what we're going to be doing. You're free to leave if you want. And an invitation. Come try this. This is not your usual circle. And then the inner circle, the inner expression of creating a sense of safety is that I have learned to hold a group of women in my heart. And that's not something esoteric or special. It's just you hold them, you hold whoever's sitting with you in love with your heart. It's very basic.
0: And when you say that, it's like a dual sort of thing, that you're both holding that space, and that's in an internal process for your, in your way of being with them, but you're beaming out that holding, and then you're also allowing. So it's kind of a dual process that you're allowing whatever to rise up and not to reject it or judge it. Or, and I remember you wrote something about, there was one woman who came to the circle and she said, "Oh, do I have to be positive?
1: Yes.
0: You know, are you going to expect me to just be la la la la la so positive, or are you going to suggest ways to fix me?" And she came to the circle with that kind of attitude. And how did you assure her?
1: I said, "No, you don't have to think positively here. You know, you just need to be real. And you can try it. And if you don't like it, that's totally fine. And you're welcome to leave the circle." And so she decided she would give it a try. She said, "Well, I've never meditated before." So she gave it a try, and something happened within her. She was able to touch a sense of calm and self-acceptance that perhaps she's never experienced. And this gave her the trust that she could.
0: I know that you suggest that people only speak about their experience so that they don't go on into their philosophy or anything. But if they speak from their experience and that authenticity, that has a power unto itself. Would you agree with that?
1: Oh, absolutely. And sometimes if someone is going off on a tangent, I just need to say, we're really speaking about our own experiences. And they go, okay. Many people are not used to that. They're used to speaking about ideas or concepts. But you just keep going back to one's own experience.
0: All right, let's suppose you're going into a circle and you can feel, oh, this one isn't going to be easy. You can feel some anxiety in the room or busyness, or even resistance or something. Mm-hmm. So when that happens, how do you then handle that?
1: The best thing that I could do is to set the tone. And so I speak about what this is and how simple it is and how it can help each of them and me, how it can help us to be still, to be quiet, to listen, and to be able to turn our attention to what we hear within ourselves. I have experienced that resistance, not so much there, but in another place in Baton Rouge. And the resistance, I totally understand, was so great because of so much harm has been done in many of these women's experiences. And so I just prayed in that moment. I just prayed because all I could do would be to listen to the kind of story that might touch them, that might make them feel like this is not a personal issue, that this is a global, collective situation where women or aspects of the feminine have been so dismissed. And so I told a story about being in a United Nations conference, peace conference, and how I heard stories of suffering from women all over the world. It was 4 days of just the reality of living in war zones and checkpoints. And as I told this story, I saw people begin to relax. The women, cross legs unfolded, the arms tightly held, relaxed. And they could see that this is not a personal, solely a personal issue. And that we are here to just support what is of real value within each of them, which is their sense of own inner knowing. And so when we got to the afternoon and this place in Baton Rouge, it was a shelter there. And in the afternoon, after lunch, we came back for a silent meditation, just 8 minutes maybe. And something extraordinary happened. And the women were able to reach this place of deep rest, or some even described it as a feeling of lightness. And they said, "What was that?" And I said, "That was you. that's who you are." And the whole atmosphere changed. It took hours. We don't realize the protection that we've created for ourselves and have had to create. And yet now I feel there's such a need to restore this honoring of the native or innate wisdom that lives in all women, and of course all of us, men and women alike. But I feel this work with women is really extremely important at this moment.
0: I agree. And, you know, I'm just reminded that there is very little silence in our lives. And I'm thinking of women who live in shelters. It's probably pretty noisy. And a lot of us might be intimidated by just being in silence, so to speak. And I there's a quote that you have shared from an Aleut, right? Elder Larry
1: Makulia.
0: He said, "Silence opens us to our innate intelligence."
1: Mm-hmm.
0: And so please share with us your experience of that.
1: I love that quote because it's so simple and so unadorned and so accessible. I have seen that. And I sometimes mention that quote. And I remember at one shelter in Sonoma County, a very noisy shelter. And people told me that, women told me that they couldn't sleep very well, and they certainly couldn't dream because the noises. And so we had our little circle there. I had a program. And one of the women surprised me. She came into the room. This is my own bias, wearing pink curlers. She's an older woman, a head full of pink curlers. And I thought, I wonder why she's here. You know, it was my own judgment, I think. And so after the silence, I looked around, you know, peace be with us. Just a moment before I opened my eyes for a second, which I don't usually do, and I saw this woman with her head back with the deepest expression of peace. So stunned me. And when I said, we have time to share if you'd like, and this woman said, I can't believe that my whole life I have never looked inside. I have never spent time in this quiet with myself. I started working at 13, and I had to work until now. And she was in her 60s. And so she said, I saw a bush, completely dried, shriveled bush. And she said, what does that mean? And I said, well, maybe you can water it now. And she asked me how, and I said, water it with your attention and your love. And this is what happened. Over time, she watered this part of herself, and it began to grow and restore, regenerate. And she became very different in her expression and her being. She was able to touch something real and true that nourished her for the first time in her life. I didn't know you could look inside. I've heard that so many times.
0: But you gave her the opportunity.
1: Yeah.
0: And that reminds me, when you do circle, you often have a meditation. Now, that might be very intimidating to certain people who have never tried it, and they might be really, really fidgety. But so how do you bring meditation into the circle?
1: I mentioned that we're going to have a five-minute meditation. I ask if anyone's meditated before, and some have, some haven't. And then I describe a really simple meditation. And I always say, if there's a different way that you prefer to be in the silence, please do, or just sit there quietly. And they're very willing. This is what surprised me. Because there's so much noise in their lives and the shelter. For them to have a quiet place is so deeply nourishing. And I don't think we understand that in this culture.
0: Mm-hmm.
1: We don't. You don't have to do anything, that you provide a space that is without judgment for quiet, honoring that place within themselves. And I remember after that, I call it a workshop in Baton Rouge that was with a woman in the shelter. And I wrote to the program director 3 weeks afterwards, just checking in, to say, how's it going and how was it for the women? And she wrote back a sentence that rings in my heart. And she said, the women love the silence. And so they did. They started having a 15-minute silent meditation every morning in the shelter. We don't know this. There's obviously so much that has to be done in order to meet people's needs and to care for them. But this other component so nourishes a place that the only place where they can draw their strength from and therapy.
0: I'm thinking, Anne, as you speak about that, there, you know, many of us who meditate, you know, daily in our own lives, and we're, you know, alone and do our meditation. But I'm just getting the picture of them coming together for this silent meditation that they're choosing, of their own choosing. Mm-hmm. And the power, I've never thought about this before, but the power of sitting in silence and meditation together is a very different energetic than doing it all by yourself in your own home. Do you have any thoughts on that?
1: I do feel that it's a different experience I feel that there's a sense of being held when you do it together. A sense of something larger than the individual holding everyone in this really most sacred way. And when I use the word sacred, I don't mean special or esoteric. I just mean very ordinary way of honoring life and honoring their lives, no matter what they've experienced or what difficulties they come in with.
0: And I know that you do, when you do a meditation and you're guiding it a bit in the circle, and I think that these circles normally are about 1 hour in length. So it keeps people, their attention. I mean, if it's going all day, they might not show up. But if for an hour, taking an hour out might be quite doable in many ways. So I'm also thinking about that meditation and the guiding that you give. You do something called a heart meditation, which is just so beautiful. And in a moment, I'd love to ask you about that meditation and what that entails when we come back. And I want to just remind our listeners, I'm speaking with Ann Scott, author of many books, including Listening Circles, Seeding Life, A Guide to Facilitating Women's Circles in Community, and also Finding Home, Restoring the Sacred to Life, Stories of Women in Homelessness and Transition. 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
1: I'm speaking with Ann Scott, author of many books, including Listening Circles, Seeding Life, A Guide to Facilitating Women's Circles in Community. So, Ann, I mentioned something about the heart meditation that you do as a guided meditation. Would you share that with us, please?
2: I'd be happy to do that. This is a meditation that I have done for 30 years, and it's very simple. And the essence of this meditation is that it works with love. And this might be something that you would think is not appropriate to bring to circles where there's real challenges, acute challenges in women's lives. However, when I say, think of someone or something that you love, or something in nature, what's the quality to it? Is it soft? Is it gentle? Is it awe-inspiring? There must be something, or it just could be a love for a pet. But everyone can feel this quality of love in some way. And the women don't seem to have a problem with that. They can find something, like 98% of the time. So I say to catch hold of that feeling and just put it in your heart. And then as thoughts come to your mind, just like pebbles being dropped into a pond, just let them go into the heart. You don't pay any attention to them or feelings. You just rest in this place in the heart, and it's very simple. And so we're going to relax into that place for 5 minutes. And that's basically it. There's more I can...
1: That really captures it. And I love the idea that it's not that long a meditation, especially for beginners. 5 minutes... You've expressed in your writing how people have really been moved in just those 5 minutes. And when they start to come out of it and you ask if there's anyone that would like to share, and that's just an invitation, it's not required, people just start sharing in a deep, deep way, I think, as you've described it.
2: My intention is to help the women to relink back to themselves, back to really something so essential that gets cut off. And for most of us, we've had life experiences that can cut us off from this place of this whole. And so this gives them an opportunity to, one, know that there is this place within them that exists, that is untouched by their life experiences. I mean, this is a huge revelation to know that there is a place that's intact no matter what you've gone through. And I think this is very much an aspect of understanding what a feminine principle would be.
1: And I know that you speak about the feminine principle as something that's needing to be encouraged and really sought after and expressed in the world today more than ever. So I'd love for you to speak about the feminine principle and what that means to you.
2: To me, it means that there is a place within us that is deeply connected to life, to our own heart, and to a sense of service for all of life and for the earth. These are all aspects of the feminine that understand relationships to each other, to oneself, and to the life around us. And there's something so simple that we can offer, and not just in shelters, but just in our daily lives, or just in small groups of gathering with friends, or in different venues. There is something so important about holding this quality, this honoring of what is sacred. You will not see that in the news. You will not see that in so much that's being broadcast, so much division, so much bombards us, really. Uh-huh. And it's really difficult to hold one's own. I do feel that. And yet when we're together, or when we even connect with each other about this understanding, then there's a strength that rises up. And this is not just needed, but it's essential now.
1: Mm-hmm.
2: Because we are at such a risk of losing something so precious that lives in us, that lives in life, that lives in how we relate to each other. And it helps to stand up in the midst of forces, I guess you could say, the collective forces of great uncertainty, great fears. And this is something else. This gives us strength to what nourishes life. And we have to nourish life. Life, our lives, we're hungry for that. And we don't know. Often we don't know how to nourish the soul, basically.
1: Mm.
2: So, if that answers your question.
1: Yes, yes. And I was just imagining, as you were speaking about that, how gathering together would really enhance that in the sacredness of life, and to bring in that part that we're surrounded by it, but we might not notice. We notice our body ailments, but might not notice that. I don't know if there's a question here, but do you have any comment on that?
2: The most important thing now, I feel, is to keep alive our sense of joy. It does not exclude suffering.

0: It is serious. It is very serious. However, you need to enjoy the beauties of life. A tree, the sound of a bird, music, the taste of fresh bread. These are all aspects of life that sustain us and we can give gratitude for. And that keeps us human and alive. Otherwise, we can get very dry and we can get lost. You know, always in the last 30 years, my dreams, my understanding has been, no matter what the difficulty is, to look toward what is growing. Look to the new green shoots that are rising up out of the soil. And that's really a lot of where my work came from, that while I could look and see what's being dismantled and destroyed, I wanted to work with what was emerging. And that's what I do when I'm sitting with women. What is emerging in them? What's coming alive? These are like gifts. They're like seeds that I feel that we're almost given at times of need. And what can we, just like that woman in the shelter, what can we water? What can we nourish for the future? And so that's my response to what you were saying.
1: Oh, thank you. Thank you. I'm thinking, as you're speaking about that, about bringing the sacred into the ordinary tasks of our life. And I know you have a story about when you went to Hong Kong and you were a vegetarian and you had a lot of meals that were having to accommodate that when you were with a group of people. And you had an experience of something very ordinary that really changed your life somehow. Can you share that story?
0: Thank you for that question. I was living in Hong Kong and I was doing a job in China to participate in one of the first tour groups, foreign tour groups that went there. And I wasn't actually vegetarian, but I was a little suspicious of what I was being served at that time. I saw a lot of things I didn't recognize. So I requested vegetarian food. And I was the only one. And I got that every single hotel, every single inn for 14 days. Peanuts, cabbage, and white rice. But on the last day, we were at a small rural inn. And everyone got fed except me. I was just going to, at that point, get some food from someone else, some of their vegetables. And at that point, a man who was the cook walked through the kitchen doors with a tray of 12 dishes that were steaming and radiating, scintillating in color and beauty. And he walked over to my table and he put the food down and said where everything came from. This came from the local forest. Those mushrooms came from the fields over there. And then he bowed to me. And this is what happened, Justine. He bowed to me. And he said, I have not been able to cook vegetarian food for many years when I was able to work in a monastery. And he bowed again and he left. And I had never been bowed to before. And it wasn't me that he was bowing to. He was bowing to something that he saw in me. And perhaps he thought I was a Buddhist practitioner. It didn't matter. There was such respect. And so I could barely eat the food. I was so shaken. And I can't explain why someone bowing to me would do this, but it was such a revelation to me that we could treat each other in that way. And so that night, I went to sleep, or tried to go to sleep, a little bit

0: disturbed by the experience. As I was falling asleep, I saw him bow in before me. And I shook my head. It was strange. It was like watching a movie inside. And this happened all night long. I would fall asleep. I'd see the bowing. And all night, my heart started softening. And I wept. Because all the layers of protection and defense was melted by this single act. So after that night, I was a changed person, but I didn't speak about it for 10 years. But he recognized the sacred in me, not my personality or anything like that. And that is what my work is about. It's recognizing that in everyone, but especially in the women that I work with. It's like a deep reverence for life. And I didn't know that was possible. So I learned a different way of being, and my heart was tenderized.
1: Wonderful. Wonderful. I really imagine when you facilitate a circle, in some ways, you are invisibly bowing to all of the women and men in the circle itself. And that's what you convey to them by your energetic being. And I think you add to that story, because it was quite a few years later. You had two children by this time, and you're a very, very busy mother with two young kids. And, you know, you'd come down and you'd be fixing breakfast and you would be rushing to get it on the table and all of that. And there was a point when you stopped and kind of recalled that moment in Hong Kong. And can you describe how that shifted the way that you were serving food to your children?
0: Because I was working as a journalist at that time, and I was going into a lot of different hotels and restaurants to write about them in the kitchens, whether they be very lowly street stalls or whether they be four-star hotels. But I noticed in every single kitchen, there was an altar of incense and some oranges or some rice wine. The kitchen was a sacred place. I did not grow up that way. Mm. That came to me as such a shock that you could bring that into the kitchen. And so I began to orient myself in a different way, and maybe just put a vase of flowers, so that I knew I was not just coming in and serving up food, that I had to have at least a moment of awareness of breathing and of cooking with as much love as I could.
1: I remember years ago, I made a dinner for Bina and Dr. Haridas Chaudhry, who was the founder of the Institute of Integral Studies. They were at my house, and I served them whatever I served them. And it was vegetarian, I believe. I hope it was. And I remember Bina saying to me, "Oh, this is so lovely. I can feel the love that you put into this meal." And that shocked me because it really encouraged me to do just what you're saying, to notice any time we put food together, either for our own nourishment or for others, if we give a component of love to that, and appreciation and gratefulness, to be able to do it and to be able to feed ourselves or feed another, that energy goes into that food. There's something there. I mean, just last night, I was part of a Seder at my local synagogue and talk about sacredness of every bite that we took was just filled with sacredness, and you could feel it in the whole room. So this is what I'm talking about our ordinary activities are not separate from the sacredness of life. And I know that you also are a proponent of that.
0: Yes, to weave that back into our lives, I think is an act that goes far beyond what we can see. We don't realize how much the things around us need us and need our awareness as much as we need them.
1: I would love to talk about the concept of longing. I remember years ago it came up in a circle, and I came across a quote when I was researching this interview, and I cannot find for the life of me where I found this quote, but maybe you can help me with that. But it's about the power of longing, and the quote is, "Longing is a magnet that draws down grace." Do you recall that quote? And
0: I do, but I don't know where it came from.
1: You don't know where it came from either, but isn't it lovely? It feels true.
0: Yes, it is. And if we dare to live our longing and not psychoanalyze it or put it in some other category, but just really allow our hearts to have that longing, something can meet us. Grace can meet us. That longing makes us so vulnerable. And it's not anything outer. It's this deep aloneness, really. And yet, it does draw down the grace. And I know that I didn't recognize longing for many years. I didn't know what it was. And then I remember having a dream, and in the dream, someone told me, what you thought of as depression is actually longing. And he said, I have loved you since before time.
1: When we're in a circle of people who are authentically expressing their own longing, you state, I think, somewhere in your writing that unites us. That brings us together. It's something that we all can feel when someone truly expresses what they're longing for. It just puts us back on our heels in some ways.
0: Mm-hmm. I remember a lovely young woman in a shelter down in Petaluma many years ago, and she spoke a lot, kind of meandering for about 20 minutes, and it's rare that we allow someone to talk that long. And when she finished, it was so clear that she has all her life had this longing but didn't understand what it was. And so at the end, she said, I have always had this, but I didn't realize it. I had it as a girl when I looked out to the ocean in Mexico. And then I lost it, and I've been looking for it. And she said, you've given me a word. You've given me a language. And now I have it, this peace. And she said, everyone should have this peace. And she kept saying, you've given me a language. So we don't even know what this is, except when we read a Rumi poem or, but collectively, that's not something that we speak about.
1: Yes, yes. And even just when people really take that word into their heart, just a single word can transform us completely. I mean, being in a 5-minute meditation can just work miracles in our lives. I know that you have seen this.
2: Thank you.
1: So I love the idea of being deep witness to one another, that how encouraging that is.
2: Mm-hmm.
1: If we really are present and witness another person's longing, it just infuses our own lives so tremendously. And so I just, if you can take a moment to just say the power of witnessing one another.
0: What comes to mind is that our attention is so crucial. And I know this, I've lived this. We can look at another and see their challenges, or see their darkness even. When I say darkness, I mean places of anger or places of not caring for life. But if we can be witness and attend to what is still whole within them, what is still sacred, then that aspect can grow. Or it may not, but at least we have witnessed it. And I have seen and know experiences where our awareness and attention to the other can help that person to recover what it was that they might have lost.
1: I love that. Thank you. Thank you so much. And thank you for being with us today. I've been speaking with Anne Scott, author of many books, including Listening Circles, Seeding Life, A Guide to Facilitating Women's Circles in Community, and also Finding Home, Restoring the Sacred to Life, Stories of Women in Homelessness and Transition. And if you want to know more about the work of Anne Scott, you can go to her website, dreamweather.org. 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
13: I'm in North Carolina, eastern North Carolina.
5: Where did you grow up? There in North Carolina?
13: No, I grew up in a small town in South Carolina, near Augusta, Georgia, a little town called Aiken, South Carolina.
5: Do you remember the first album or single that you ever bought?
13: I do indeed. It's a story that's included in the book. I was 7 years old, maybe. And every summer we would go to visit my grandmother, who lived right outside of Atlanta, our annual trip to Lenox Square Mall. Mm-hmm. And I can remember going in, and the first album I ever bought with my own money was Sgt. Pepper.

0: Of course, I didn't know it in time, but yeah, let's come back many times.
1: How about the first concert you ever went to that really blew you away?
0: The first real big concert was Crosby, Stills, and Nash at the Fox in Atlanta.
1: Oh, cool. Hey, you got a new book out, Sonic Writes 100 Albums That Shaped Life Soundtrack, the 100 Top Albums That Shaped Your Life, right?
0: That's correct.
1: Yeah, it's a fun read. And is this your first book?
0: It is, yep.
1: Well, I love the book and the list. It's got a lot of my favorites on it, but it's also got some I'm not so familiar with. I'm going to check those out. I thought maybe the best way to give our listeners a good idea of what's in the book would be to pick one album from each group of 10. So one from the top 10, one from the second, etc. The top 10, Sgt. Pepper, Dark Side of the Moon, Sticky Fingers from the Stones, Blood on the Tracks from Dylan, Fleetwood Mac Rumors, Zeppelin 4, Hendrix first album, Springsteen Born to Run, Bowie, Ziggy Stardust, and CSNY Deja Vu.
0: Yeah, that's kind of the Mount Rushmore.
1: From the first 10 albums, my lovely wife MJ has chosen Almost Cut My Hair from Deja Vu, CSNY.
0: Yeah.
1: Did you ever let your freak flag fly by sporting long hair, Rob?
0: Oh, sure, sure.
1: Have you?
0: And I went back at some of the pictures in high school and early college, and I'm just like, oh, my God. That couldn't be me, could it?

0: Rob Penland's with us on the Flower Power Hour, author of the book Sonic Rights. In the second 10 albums, I see you've got The Eagles, The Who, Clapton, Elton John, Jackson Browne, Nirvana, James Taylor, Carole King, Rod Stewart, Steely Dan. Another 10 excellent albums. We're going to go mobile with The Who from Who's Next. Tell us why you chose this LP, Rob.
1: You know, Who's Next is obviously a classic in the rock canon.
0: Right.
1: When it first came out, it was everywhere. FM radios playing it like crazy.
0: Yeah.
1: Almost all the tracks, actually.
0: Yeah.
1: And then later on, when I delved into it, I learned Townsend was working on another rock opera, the Lifehouse thing. And

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1: This portion of the show brought to you by that little voice in your head that says, hey, turn on the radio.
2: Rob Penland's with us. You've also selected John Martin's great LP, Solid Air, as one of the 100 albums that most influenced you. I've got the cool, spacey title cut from Solid Air up next. How did you first get into John Martin, Rob?
3: It's funny. I had seen him opening for Clapton, the Backless Tour. And, I wasn't real familiar with who he was. Probably 6 months later, I was at a friend of mine's house, and Solid Air came on, and I was just enthralled. I was like, my God, who is this? Mm-hmm. It's like, oh, this is John Martin. And so I started remembering that, yeah, he had opened for Clapton. I'd seen him live, didn't even know who he was at that point. God, what a great album.

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3: 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Pepper and The Who from Who's Next.
4: Plus Crosby, Stills, Nash & Young from Deja Vu. And those are all albums that show up in Rob's book, Sonic Rights, 100 Albums That Shaped Life's Soundtrack.
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4: And in a couple weeks, we'll talk about the groups that shaped Jonathan Clark's life as he grew up in London.
3: This hour, Rob Penland is on the line from the Mad Music Asylum in North Carolina.
4: He's just written a book about the 100 albums that have most touched his life. Numbers 31 through 40 include Little Feat, their incredible live album, Waiting for Columbus.
5: One of the great regrets of my life. My sister had tickets to see Little Feat in Columbia, South Carolina. And just as we were starting up to the concert, this was the Waiting for Columbus tour. We got word that Little George had a throat infection and they canceled the show.
4: Oh.
5: I missed him, unfortunately.

0: Sonic Rights, the new book from Rob Penland, includes 100 albums that shaped his life. And we turn now to numbers 41 through 50, including your second Dylan album, Street Legal. Also albums by Fogelberg, Frampton, Billy Joel, Bonnie Raitt, another Zeppelin LP, Cat Stevens, Neil Young, Boss Gags, and The Dead. My partner in life and on the show, my wife MJ, selected There's a Place in the World for a Gambler from the Fogelberg album Souvenirs. And I love the way, Rob, that you've given each album a subtitle for this book. Souvenirs is subtitled The Sound of Gentle Authenticity. What did Dan Fogelberg's album Souvenirs mean to you, Rob?
1: Oh, well, Fogelberg is one of those guys that if you talk to serious rock people, they're like, oh, what a lightweight. But, you know, he's really not. I mean, he writes great songs. And that album was produced by Joe Walsh.
0: Yeah.
1: Joe Walsh knew what he was doing.
0: Yeah.
1: And I think that album is great from start to finish.

0: Rob Penland's our guest. The Flower Power Hour. He's the owner and operator of Mad Music Asylum and author of a new book called Sonic Rights, 100 Albums That Shaped Life's Soundtrack. Another Dead album shows up in slot 51, followed by Graham Nash, John Lennon, Elton John, Derek and the Dominoes, Peter Gabriel, Tom Petty, Rolling Stones, Jethro Tull, and the Indigo Girls. But you got these two Dead albums back-to-back, Reckoning and Dead Set. Tell us why you picked these.
1: Well, you know, the Grateful Dead is one of my loves. I've got probably 500 or 600 Grateful Dead albums, if you can believe it. I'd split those, number 50 and 51, right in the middle of the book, because I think that those two records are quintessential Grateful Dead. You know, the Reckoning acoustic two-record set, followed by, later that year, the live two-record set. I think they're just a great bookmark.

0: Congrats, my friend, you got the Flower Power Hour. Ken Rundle here, spreading peace and love worldwide one song at a time. And this hour, Rob Penland's helping us out with tunes from the albums mentioned in his book, Sonic Rights. We're up to numbers 61 through 70, which include Paul and Linda McCartney, Jackson Browne, James Taylor, Natalie Merchant, Joan Osborne, Linda Ronstadt, Lynyrd Skynyrd, and R.E.M. You've also included your third Beatles album, Revolver, and your second Pink Floyd LP, Wish You Were Here. There are not a ton of albums by women in your book, Rob, probably because we didn't play a lot of women on album rock stations. Let's talk about Joan Osborne's breakthrough album, Relish. We're going to play Ladder.
1: I love that album.
0: Yeah.
1: I love that album from start to finish. I mean, it's just great. Some Teresa, Man in the Long Black Coat.
0: Great, too, yeah. That starts it off.
1: Yeah. Pensacola.
0: Spiderweb.
1: Yeah, Spiderweb.
0: What a great album.

We are celebrating the power of the flower on the Flower Power Hour, talking with Rob Pinland about his book Sonic Rights. It lists 100 albums that were a huge part of his life. In slots 71 through 80, albums by the Red Hot Chili Peppers, Ricky Lee Jones, Phil Collins, another Springsteen album, Sheryl Crow, Simon & Garfunkel, Steely Dan,

0: We're hanging out with Mad Music Asylum's Rob Penland this hour. In your book, Sonic Rights, these artists have the next 10 albums: The Wallflowers, Timbuk 3, Carla Bonoff, Tom Petty, Tracy Chapman, U2, Van Morrison, Adele, Jack Johnson, and Springsteen's Tunnel of Love. MJ picked out Van Morrison, the awesome title cut from Tupelo Honey. Van's on your list a couple of times, right, Rob?
1: He is indeed. Moondance and Tupelo Honey. And you know, the interesting thing is, the ebook version of the book, each album cover you can click and it'll go right to the Spotify.
0: Ah.
1: Okay, so you can listen to it while you're reading. Tupelo Honey is the only record of the 100 that's not on Spotify.
0: Oh, really? Huh.
1: Yeah. I was like, wait a minute, where is it? I mean, you can find it, but there's only like four tracks, I think, that are on Spotify. The rest of it's just not there.
0: Wow.
1: But I do love that.

Velveteen Chinee. Put it in a big brown bag for me.

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3: Numbers 21 through 30 include Talking Heads, Allman Bros, Police, Queen, Neil Young, U2, Warren Zevon, Van Morrison, Joni Mitchell, and the Beatles' Abbey Road comes in at number 30. Let's talk about this album, Rob. How did it affect you?
6: It was a watershed moment. I mean, that medley on side two is, you know, one of my favorite pieces of music in all of rock history, you know.
3: We're going to close out the show with the closing medley, Golden Slumbers, Carry That Weight, and The End.
6: Fantastic. And, you know, the funny thing is, if you listen to it very carefully, the trading the guitar licks, you can tell which one is Lennon and you can tell which one is Harrison. Once there was a

0: You're flying your freak flag with the Flower Power Hour. Ken Rundle here, talking with Rob Pimlin about his book, Sonic Rights, all about the 100 albums that shaped your life's soundtrack. Rob, well, really fine book. Thanks for putting the work in, and it's a really fun read, or listen, I guess you can do the audiobook and check out the music as you check out the book.
1: Sure.
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1: Thank you. Thank you so much. Appreciate it.
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0: Oh, wow. 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
9: Before we all said goodbye, blue sky, we used to think we can change the world. But now you feel like a stranger in a strange land, right? It's like an animal zoo out there where there's a moratorium on revelations. But it's all right, because I'll stand ready to lead you in the redemption song. You see, I'm your space captain, Mr. Skinny, and I've got a line on you if you're ready to leave this planet. Gotta warn you, though, this is your last chance to evacuate planet Earth before it is recycled. It's just nature's way.

0: At that very moment, in another part of town...
1: We have a fight between the president and the Pope. The world has become a real-life episode of South Park.
2: I don't think he's doing a very good job. He likes crime, I guess.
1: What does the Pope have to do with crime? He's not Batman, he's the Pope. This is what happens when you sell Bibles instead of reading them.

get health care to our old people, can't educate our young people, but we can bomb the shit out of your country, all right? Especially if your country is full of brown people. Oh, we like that, don't we? That's our hobby.

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2: 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Nature's Way, from their album 12 Dreams of Dr. Sardonicus.
3: Written by Randy California. 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
9: 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I gotta take a dump.

0: Thanks a lot. That's what we're about. 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

0: By the magic of Varnus, we now take you to a tar barrel in Yokohama.
1: One answer left. What do you reach for when you hear your mother-in-law's coming over?
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3: In Colorado, of course.
2: Yeah, in Colorado.
1: Anywhere. I thought that answer, but I didn't think it would be up there. Weed!

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We came from distant space, and even what some might call somewhat of another dimension, and we're about to return from

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2: 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Last chance to evacuate planet Earth before it is recycled.
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2: They evacuated the planet by committing mass suicide in 1997.
3: Oh, no!
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2: Plus Joe Cocker as the space captain who saw Earth from space and decided to drop by. Got stuck there for a lifetime.
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4: And Leon Russell felt like a stranger in a strange land. 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
4: We're coming to you from the Bamboo Peace Palace in Eureka Springs, Arkansas.
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5: 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I have certain rules I live by. My first rule, I don't believe anything the government tells me.
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3: That was remixed from their original 1969 demo disc.
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3: And a pair from our featured group, Spirit.
2: I Got a Line on You from their 1968 album, The Family That Plays Together.
3: And Mr. Skin, written by Jay Ferguson.
2: This hour's magic dust was tossed in our general direction by Gary Owens, Jimmy Kimmel, John Batdorf, and Ziggy Marley.
3: Plus George Carlin, The Gong Show, Firesign Theater, Laugh-In, The Simpsons, Andy Olson, Cheech Marin, Ian Anderson, King of the Hill, Pete Davidson, and Family Feud.
2: Not to mention our mascot, Edgar the Eagle.
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3: Al Cooper helps out Bob on the Hammond B3 organ.
2: First, a few words of wisdom from psychic Edgar Casey.
3: You get to heaven on the arms of people you have helped.
4: Meanwhile, the head priest of an Episcopal church is accused of stealing baseball cards from Walmart.
5: Ain't it just like the night to play tricks when you're trying to be so quiet?

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And these visions of Johanna, they kept me up past the dawn.

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2: We're joined by a fool in the rain, a fool on a hill, and a person who claims to be a fool for your stockings. You'd be a fool to cry, so instead you scream,
9: I won't get fooled again!
2: It's a foolish symphony, and we open with the Fool's Overture.
10: Ladies and gentlemen, children, bozos.
11: I'm a bozo.
12: Oh, yeah, I thought you had a kind of a big nose.
11: You recognized it, huh?
12: Yeah.
11: You'd like to give it a squeeze?
12: Oh, no.
11: Oh, come on, squeeze the wheeze. Many people like you.
12: Yes,
11: it doesn't hurt me.
12: You know, I think we're all bozos on this bus.
11: Oh.

0: We are honoring fools this hour, and the fool in that song was supposed to meet a woman on a certain street corner, but turns out he was just standing on the wrong corner.
1: I knew it!
2: We also heard Supertramp and their epic track, Fool's Overture.
0: Rick Davies and Roger Hodgson put that song together, all about the fall of mankind. Hodgson said, "History recalls how great the fall can be, and people are in denial of the way we're heading and the way the planet is heading."
2: We're heading towards fools like Quicksilver, Robert Plant, The Beatles, ZZ Top, and The Who.
0: And sometimes you're a fool just because you're crying. 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
2: ZZ Top finished off that set with Fool for Your Stockings, and the Beatles gave us The Fool on the Hill.
0: Also, Aretha with The Chain of Fools, and Robert Plant at the top, sailing on that ship of fools from his album Now and Zen. Plant wrote that with Phil Johnstone, who also co-produced the album with Plant and Tim Palmer.
2: Well, I think we've been fooled long enough, don't you, baby?
0: Yeah. It's time to overthrow those who've been pulling the wool over our eyes. Time for a little revolution. But then again, Pete Townsend thought that was pointless, didn't he?
2: Yeah, he said after you overthrow those in power, in the end, the new regime becomes just like the old one.
0: Townsend said revolution was pointless because whoever takes over is eventually destined to become corrupt as well. But still, we'll get on our knees and pray we don't get fooled again.
3: Peace.

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Hello, lovelies. My name is Isabella. My program is called Green Bubble Tea. And we are recording this show on May 13th, 2026. And May is Asian American Pacific Islander Heritage Month. And we're going to spotlight a bunch of Asian artists of many genres all around the world. And we just heard from Yeji, Passion Fruit, from the EP2, which was released in 2017. We kicked off with a track from Poison Girlfriend called Hardly Ever Smile Without You from the album Melting Moment. That's a throwback from 1992. She is a Japanese electronic music artist. And the next song we're going to hear is called Tenki by Paso Calm Music Club and Hakushi Hazegawa.

0: business.
1: For those just tuning in, my name is Isabella. My program is called Green Bubble Tea. And we are recording the show on May 13th. And it is Asian American and Pacific Islander Heritage Month. And we are celebrating that this whole show. We're spotlighting Asian artists from all over the world of many genres. We just listened to some hip-hop. Prior to that, some electronic music. That last song was called Stop Business As Usual, Part 2 from Kim Mortal. If you like political hip-hop, you should definitely check her music out. I can't play most of her music because it has words that are banned from the FCC. Prior, we heard a song from the movie Always Be My Maybe, which was a romantic comedy which came out in 2019. The song I Punched Keanu Reeves. Prior, we heard from Rich Brian and Ski Mask the Slump God with Jumpy from the album Where Is My Head, released last year. And we concluded the electronic music set with a track by Thai Boy Digital called Destiny. Now we're going to get into some K-pop. A song from BTS's latest album, Arirang. This song is called Hooligan.

That concludes our short little K-pop set. That was Golden from the film K-pop Demon Hunters. Prior was Aespa with Next Level, Cat's Eye with Pinky Up, and BTS with Hooligan from their latest studio album, Arirang. That's my favorite song on that album. Now we're going to hear the latest single from Olivia Rodrigo called Drop Dead.

0: the first hour of this week's edition of Green Bubble Tea is about over. May is Asian American and Pacific Islander Heritage Month, and we are listening to various Asian artists from around the world of various genres. We just heard the song Settle from Lynn Lepid from the album Buzzkill Forever, which came out last year. Luna Lee with Multiplied. Rina Sawayama with Tokyo Love Hotel from the album Sawayama, which came out in 2020. And we kicked off that set with a track by Olivia Rodrigo, her latest single, Drop Dead.
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0: My name's Isabella. My program is called Green Bubble Tea. We're recording the show on May 13th, 2026. We're going to continue with our Asian American and Pacific Islander Month special with a track from the film Crazy Rich Asians. The song is from Catherine Ho. It's a cover of Coldplay's song Yellow.

Here's her two songs from the film Crazy Rich Asians, which came out in 2018. That song was I Want Your Love by Jasmine Chen. And we heard Catherine Ho's cover of Coldplay's song Yellow. When Crazy Rich Asians came out, it was the first major Hollywood studio film in over 25 years, which had an almost all Asian cast. Prior to that, the only film like that was The Joy Luck Club, which came out in 1993. Next, we're going to get into some South Asian music, starting with a song from a movie as well. And this song is called Baddest Roughest from Backyard Dog, and it's from the film Bend It Like Beckham, which is a British film.

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I will rock you. I will whine and go down, whine and come up, and watch the people on the way. Try keep it up.

that concludes our set of South Asian music. We focused on hip-hop music, as you can see. Next, we're going to listen to some Hawaiian music. We have about 30 minutes left. Stay tuned.

0: Then that concludes our set of Hawaiian music.
1: We're going to listen to some singer-songwriters. And this song is from jazz pop singer Laufey. It's called Mad Woman.

was Japanese Breakfast with The Body is a Blade from the album Soft Sounds from Another Planet, which came out in 2017. I had the pleasure of seeing her live in 2022 when she played at the Waking Windows Festival in Winooski. Mitski with All Change for You from her latest album Nothing's About to Happen to Me. And we kicked off with Laufey Mad Woman from the album A Matter of Time, The Final Hour, which came out last month. Thank you for being with me, no matter how long you've been with me. The whole time, almost the whole time, a few minutes. Whether you've been streaming or listening on the radio dial, hopefully you can explore more media, music, movies, or whatever, performed by Asian and Asian Americans this month. We're going to close with a song by B. Badu B called All I Did Was Dream of You, and this song features the Marias. Next week, I'll be back with another Asian American and Pacific Islander Month edition of Green Bubble Tea. Thank you for being with me again.

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1: Originating from the banana plantation somewhere in mid-city Baton Rouge, 3 miles east of the Mississippi River, where the West begins, this is Bat Down the Bayou. I'm Bill, sitting in with you, losing my voice. I'm going to shut up and play some music. This is Beau Soleil from Jazz Fest 2026, L'Amour Poisonné.
2: Let me put it this way. He is the saxophone player of New Orleans. He plays with a bunch of people. We love him. So we're going to ask him to come play some Cajun music. Derek, you ready, baby?

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I'm gonna tell you like I've been telling everybody in the evening. I've done a lot of traveling. I've been very fortunate. I meet a lot of people all around.

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1: Back down the bayou, I'm Bill. I do not have a voice. We're going to run it down real quick. Jazz Fest live sets there. Jordan Thibodeau et les Rodelaires. Dis-moi. Before that, Jeffrey Broussard and the Creole Cowboys covering Buzu Chavis' tune, Johnny Billy Goat. Bonsoir Cotin did all night long working out on that Clifton Chenier tune. We started off with Beau Soleil, L'Amour Poisonné. Coming up right now, played a couple of tracks in the first hour from the Blues Awards winners D.K. Harrell and Tommy Castro. Coming up right next, we have the B.B. King Entertainer of the Year Award, as awarded up at that Blues Festival in Memphis. Ronnie Baker Brooks, your B.B. King Entertainer of the Year, doing the title track to his record, Blues in My DNA.

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1: Back down the bayou, I'm Bill. Thank all of you for tuning in, whether you're here in Baton Rouge, out there on the internet, or on one of our Pacifica Radio Network affiliated stations. That was Jovan Webb, I'm a Drifter, from his Drifter record. And before that, the B.B. King Entertainer of the Year Award winner from the Blues Festival up there in Memphis, Ronnie Baker Brooks, the title track to his record, Blues in My DNA. Okay, we're going to shift gears. We're going to go back 60 years to the day in Baton Rouge, well, at least the original broadcast date of this show in Baton Rouge, the 17th of May. On the 17th of May in 1966, Bob Dylan and the Hawks were in the middle of their 1966 world tour. They landed and played at the Manchester Free Trade Hall in Manchester, England, and that became one of the most infamous shows in rock and roll history ever. It was known as the Judas Show, where some idiot decided that Bob should be called Judas for betraying folk music and playing, oh my God, an electric guitar with an electric band. You can hear it right after between the second and third songs I'm going to play in this set. What I have edited out is Bob's response to the band, telling them exactly how loud to play. This is Bob Dylan and the Hawks from Manchester Free Trade Hall, starting off with One Too Many Mornings.

I don't believe you. You're a liar.

0: Yeah, that's why you tune in to Back Down the Bayou and you listen to Bill, because he plays all sort of stuff that you ain't gonna hear on commercial radio. That was Bob Dylan from the, let's see, the live 1966 recordings, and also from the bootleg series recordings that he put out, Like a Rolling Stone, Ballad of a Thin Man, and One Too Many Mornings. Most infamous rock and roll show of all time, in my opinion, and greatest, too. We're going to take it on up to the top of the hour. Sonny Landreth and band at Jazz Fest 2026. A little homage to Johnny Winter here, Firebird Blues, and if we got the time, a little bit of Back to Bayou Tesh.
1: Well, all right, I feel better. How about you? Y'all doing all right? Thank you. We got a song we're going to send out in tribute to our friend Johnny Winter. And also John Hammond, Jr. We lost him recently. This is called the Firebird Blues.

0: originating from the banana plantation somewhere in mid-city Baton Rouge. You've got yourselves tuned in to Back Down the Bayou. I'm Bill, sitting in with you. Thank you all very much for tuning in, ladies and gentlemen. Getting us started into the show this evening. Once again, one of these tributes. Blues man out of Shreveport, Buddy Flett, has got his hat and caught the bus, unfortunately. We started off with Buddy Flett and David Egan doing Run for the Levee from the Louisiana Crossroads record. And to get things, keep things rolling, this is David Egan and Buddy Flett from the Louisiana Crossroads record. They'll be doing After This Time.
1: I just realized that the first three songs of the evening are all like Battle of the Sexes numbers. Buddy and I wrote a rash of those. This one, Buddy and I hunkered down in a hotel room with the Cate brothers from Fayetteville, Arkansas. Great, talented duo. Twin brothers, matter of fact. When they're out, they recorded this song, and when their album came out, it was the same week that the Beatles anthology came out, and they outsold the Beatles in Arkansas for 3 weeks in a row. This translated into tens of dollars for Buddy and I. It's called After This Time.

WHYR 96.9 FM, WHYR.org. This is Baton Rouge Community Radio. Back down the bayou, I'm Bill sitting in with you and wrapping up that tribute set to Buddy Flett out of Shreveport. We had Buddy doing Honky Tonk and Train from his Rough Edges record. Before that, we had David Egan and Buddy Flett, who were also bandmates in a band out of Shreveport called A-Train at one time. They were doing After This Time. Right back into it, blues man out of Houma, Louisiana, Tab Benoit, Night Train to Memphis.

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1: You are tuned in to Back Down the Bayou. I'm Bill sitting in with you. We're down here near the bottom of the hour, of which hour you have us tuned in. That was D.K. Harrell out of Ruston, Louisiana, from his Talking Heavy record, a tune called A Little Taste. And that album from D.K. won the Blues Album of the Year Awards up there at the Blues Awards in Memphis. D.K. Harrell. Before D.K., we had Carol in Wonderland doing a title track to her record, Truth Is. We started off with Tab Benoit doing Night Train to Memphis. We're right back into it. This one's for Claudine, the Rolling Stones.

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1: Yeah, a little Baton Rouge blues action for you right there. Slim Harpo doing Mohair Sam. And before that, I'm a King Bee. We started off the set with a couple of tracks from the Rolling Stones. They were doing Claudine. That's about Claudine Longet, who got her hat and caught the bus recently. And we followed that with the Rolling Stones doing Dead Flowers from Sticky Fingers. We're right back into it. This is the Blues Song of the Year, as awarded at the Blues Awards up there in Memphis recently. Tommy Castro and the Painkillers from their record Closer to the Bone. Tommy Castro doing the Blues Song of the Year, Can't Catch a Break. And we'll follow that with Sun Pie and the Louisiana Sunspots doing Louisiana Saturday Night. Get your dancing shoes on, folks.

All right, that was Sweet Face Lie. Okay, so we're going to continue now. This is a relatively new composition. We played it here before, but this is called, inspired by and dedicated to the late, great Ahmad Jamal. This is Ahmad.

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1: Prague is alive and well in the 21st century, but sometimes we go back. And with this episode, we're going to finish off that coverage of the classic era of rock progressivo italiano.

from the 1974 album Intorno alla mia cattiva educazione. We have the band Alusafalax and the song Siloloquio. Soliloquio. That's the opening song for this episode of Prague Was Live. We're going to feature the end of that era of great rock progressivo italiano albums from the 1970s. And 74 is where we're starting off this episode. We'll end up in 1977 at the very end. So hope you'll stick around for the 2 hours coming up. Here's another one from that album, Intorno alla mia cattiva educazione, from Alusafalax. Great album. This is Splendida Sensazione.

Il calore umano from the Italian band Il Volo and their debut album from 1974 entitled Il Volo. Preceded that song with Come una zanzara, also from Il Volo. And then before that we heard the single song from Goblin's Profondo Rossi OST, the soundtrack that they did for Dario Alessandro, for the album Profondo Rossi, a horror movie, and Goblin was the name of the band, and they did a lot of soundtracks for those horror movies for Dario Alessandro. And the name of that song was Main Theme of Profondo Rosso. And then we opened that set with the second song from Alusa Falix's 1974 album Intorno alla mia cattiva educazione. It was called Splendida Sensazione. Awesome stuff. And Il Volo and Alusa Falix are really new to me. I really love those two albums. The rest of the stuff you're going to hear in this episode, I've pretty much been aware of for about 15 years. If not, I'll let you know. The next set we're going to hear a double shot from Le Orme's Contrapunti from 1974 also. And then we're going to hear a song from Che la Vecchia Locanda from the album Il Tempo della Gioia. I guess it means the time of joy. Okay, sit back and enjoy.

is Contrapunti from 1974, preceded by the title song Contrapunti, and that was The Double Shot from Le Orme. I believe that was their third album release. I came to in between here because I forgot there's going to be a song from PFM, Premiata Foneria Marconi, from their album L'Isola di Niente. The title song, 10.5 minutes, is going to precede that Che la vecchia locanda song that I mentioned. So here, without further ado, is L'Isola di Niente. Awesome song.

0: That's why I'm playing on this episode the classic song music from the end of the classic era of rock progressivo italiano, the 70s. Hope you'll stick around for the second hour of Prague is Alive. We've got 8 more songs for you.
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0: We're into the second hour of this episode of Prague is Alive, in which I'm featuring songs from the great albums at the end of the classic era of rock progressivo italiano in the 1970s. Interestingly, the first hour of this episode incorporated only songs from 1974 album releases, and this next hour we've got 75, 76, and 77. And double shots from each. We've got Maxophone, More PFM, Celeste, and Locanda della Fate. Let's check out, here's a double shot from the classic Maxophone album, their only release from 1975, the self-titled Maxophone. Enjoy.

You've been listening to the gorgeous, symphonic, bucolic music of Maxophone, an album that was their only release from 1975, called Maxophone. We heard Mercante di Pipazzi, and that was preceded by Al Mancanto Compleanno di una Farfalla, something about a butterfly. Okay, that was a double shot from that beautiful album. And next up, PayFM album, Chocolate Kings, came out in 75. And he's singing in English. We're going to hear Harlequin and Out on the Roundabout. Enjoy.

more gorgeous rock progressivo italiano, this time from Premiata Forneria Marconi, otherwise known as PFM. That's from their amazing album Chocolate Kings, came out in 1975, the first album in which they chose to sing their songs in English, which raised a lot of eyebrows across the peninsula, but made it easier for us to access it. And we heard Harlequin, followed by Out on the Roundabout from that wonderful album. Next up, another one-shot band, obscure prog folk. I don't think there's any drums on this album, which is really makes it unusual and stand out, but it's so gorgeous. It's from the band Celeste. We're going to hear a double shot from Principe di un Giorno, Principles of a Day. Enjoy Celeste.

The gorgeous, gorgeous Prague folk music of the Italian band Celeste from their one-off album from 1976, Principe di un Giorno. We heard La Danza del Fato, preceded by Favole Antiche. So, yes, one more band, one more album, 1977, this very Genesis neo-Prague type sound came out from the band Locanda della Fate from the album Forse le Iacole non si amano più. We're going to hear a double shot.

0: Vendesi sagessa from the album Forse le Iacole non si amano qui from the Italian band Locanda delle Fatte. It was a 1977 release, pretty much the end of the RPI, Rock Progressivo Italiano movement, in which many, many bands gave it a shot, some with multiple albums, and some with just one or two. And anyway, we also preceded that with a, that was a double shot, so the first song of that set was Profumo di Cola Bianca. And again, from Locanda del Fate's 1977 masterpiece. Well, that's going to close this episode of Prague is Alive, and also close that series of three in which I featured songs from the great albums of the RPI classic era. And again, I'm so sorry for butchering all of those Italian names and words, but it's over. I'm done for a while. In the meantime, have a great week this week. Be careful with all of the changing weather, and be kind to yourselves and your loved ones, and let's do our best to try to make this world a better place.
1: Prague is Alive is produced in the studios at Mead Public Library in Sheboygan, Wisconsin. 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
4: Hello and welcome to Earth Riot Radio. I'm Reverend Billy here at the Church of Stop Shopping. Well, 2 weeks ago was Earth Day, the 22nd of April. We had decided, because of the worldwide heat spike in March, the temperature in North America went up 9.3 degrees. A huge increase. A decisive step into the sixth extinction by the planet Earth. What can I say? So we knew what those numbers meant. We knew that there would be pain and suffering throughout the world, agony, early death, mass mortality events. And here in North America, God knows, gangs of tornadoes, the fire season already begun. So we thought Earth Day, there it is. We've never thought much of it because it's so sponsored by Starbucks and so forth. It's so greenwashing. It doesn't seem like a serious day, but let's make it serious. Let's do something this Earth Day. Let's use it as a stage. So our idea was, we came up with, Savitri and I, spend 24 hours, the whole Earth Day, from midnight the 21st, Tuesday, to the following midnight on the 22nd, that whole Wednesday, as a performance, an Earth Church service, preaching, singing, and do it at the back door of the humongous world headquarters, newly opened, just completed, the million-ton brown monument that goes up 60, 70 stories in Midtown Manhattan, just above Grand Central Station, if you can picture that. And on the Madison Avenue west edge is this massive door with steps and ramps and planes of concrete going down. And at the edge, between the edge of the steps and the public sidewalk, is a narrow strip of land that is a required park that is open to the public 24 hours a day. And we can use that as a stage. The reason that it's required is because Chase Bank went so high in bulk and height

that it like wiped out the sun and it took sky away from the moon and the stars and the sun, away from the plebeians down on the ground, us. And so this is kind of a wonderful law that comes from long ago, I think. The big bank, the pollutingest bank, the bank that finances the most greenhouse gases that go into the air, the water, and the soil, that bank must maintain this little park. There you go. So let's be there for 24 hours. So, this is 2 weeks ago, flash forward to the 22nd. And there's a small group of us, six of us, Jake the writer, Isabella, Danny, Jonah, myself, the performer, and Savitri D, the director. And we're there, and it's cold and windy, and it's raining. And of course, it's midnight, so it's dark. We have a live stream to set up, and we have a connection with the local Pacifica station, WBAI, a wonderful station, 50,000 watts. Our friend Bob Henley there on standby to just take us into programming, part of a funding drive, a couple times an hour. There you go. So that's our setup. But I need to preach for the first half a day before we take a break at the midday, when we have an event that we're inviting a lot of people to. But the first part, especially the first 10 or 11 hours, I'm supposed to be preaching, which I've never done that. Not for that length of time. Have you? And I had a new, I should mention, I had a new pulpit, which I purchased from a right-wing Christian supply store down in Tennessee. Well, Reverend Billy, now, what kind of pulpit would you like to deliver your message? What are you looking for? So, I don't know if that's a Tennessee accent or not. I had that pulpit and put it together on their very sketchy directions. It came in a little box. I knew that the first thing I would want to say is that the earth is alive and the earth is everywhere, because life is everywhere. The earth puts life in the air, the water, and the soil everywhere around us. In us, in our blood, our bones, the lightning storms in our mind. The earth is simply all over the place all the time. And it extends through time by means of love. You make love to make life. Life makes life. The earth is making life, and the earth's task is to survive with life through this thing that we call the sixth extinction. Now, that extinction is misnamed because it was named by some scientist who was afraid that we would be extinguished, and we may be. Looks like we probably will be. But that name is a misnomer. Because what the earth is doing right now with its superstorms and its heat waves is finding a way for life to go forward. We have to respect that. We have to see it for what it is. And some of us, you know, are tragically dying, and we've had our share of it in New York with Sandy and so forth, but we need to know what's going on. It's not about us right now. We triggered it. And we seem to be increasing carbon in the atmosphere every month, and in large part due to banks like the largest bank in the world, Chase Bank, which is towering above us, our little band of six people. But the earth is in a struggle to live. And it's done this before, going back 800 million years, it's done this periodically. Every 100 years or so, or every 150 years or so, it has a tremendous challenge. And it often comes from what is happening right now, the imbalance of gases in the atmosphere. Well, what do we do? Let's acknowledge that the Earth has a task, and we might be
not just causing the problem, we might be a part of the solution. And the reason I say this is because of a prophet named Deborah White Plume. Oglala Sioux prophet, she said, there will come a time when radical change takes place. The wind and the fire, the extinction of species, huge tumult, and the earth will be doing this for survival. And the earth, in the middle of this dramatic work, the earth will turn to human beings and ask us to join her in this work. And some of us will join her right away. And that's what I want you to do. And that's what I want our group, the Church of Stop Shopping, to do. Let's join the earth in this work. And then Deborah Whiteman said, as a kind of postscript, she said, and many humans will hesitate to join the earth in this work, and they will disappear. Well, here we are. Now I'm just, I got my mind and my soul there at that pulpit in the dark with the wind and the rain, and it's really cold. And I can't do this with an umbrella because I just get rid of the umbrella, it's getting in the way. So what will that do to my Elvis hairdo, which is now collapsing? Well, we need to acknowledge that we have, hovering over us, going all the way up into the clouds, we have a monument, a dark brown steel monument, 60 or 70 stories high. In the daytime, it has 14,000 bankers in there, doing deals for gas and oil and plastics and chemicals all around the world. In more than 100 countries, it's an imperial corporation. If it was a country, it would be the 11th largest country. That's how big its budget is. And at the very top of it is Jamie Dimon, sitting at a desk, the highest desk in Manhattan. And he made $770 million last year, 2025. $3 million per business day. We have to acknowledge where we are. We're facing the evil. But you know what? The earth is everywhere. And love goes everywhere. And the material of the earth is intelligent and raging and full of life. And the earth eats walls. And there's nothing but a big wall behind us. And the earth will reduce it to a hill soon enough. Let's be a part of that. Let's be sitting on that hill, like the fool on the hill in the Beatles song. Let me take a break now. How are you doing? Let's go to the music. Someone give me an earth-a-luia.

0: Hello, Reverend Billy. Back again. Hi. Back to our marathon preaching and singing performance on Earth Day 2 weeks ago. It is one thing to say that the Earth is everywhere. It's another thing to realize the degree to which we're lied to about what the Earth is. When we're born, we're lucky if we have a loving mother that introduces us into our more love, hopefully, in our families and our neighborhoods. But around us in the USA culture is a crushing presence of nothingness, of a vacuum, a sucked-out atmosphere that we feel that we have to fill it up with. We're always operating at an anxious deficit. We have to fill it up with products. And we, you know, you wonder why this our country, our benighted people here, are constantly fending off addictions and fundamentalistic religions and extreme violence everywhere. And why? Why are we constantly unsettled? Are we still conquering the West? Haven't we walked on the moon enough? What's going on? That near space does not have to be a vacuum. And the reason I say that is because it isn't a vacuum. It is full of life. It is full of the Earth. The Earth is in us, and it is all around us, and it's coming through us. And we're in a whirlwind of creativity and life. And we have that power, and that's a power that is given to us to defend life, to defend the Earth. And now, thinking again of where the setting of the story I'm telling you today, in the wind and the rain and the cold, with next to this monument that goes up to the clouds, this dark brown steel windowless fortress of Chase poisons, we will, with our love, with our life, we will resist that place. And we will find how to block their money, how to persuade those bankers to live a better life, to stop hurting the Earth and hurting themselves. We will find ways to be much more creative than we have been as environmentalists. Don't you think it's time that the environmental movement became a lot more creative? With the tip of the hat to Extinction Rebellion, for their movement in the last 10 years, they've been very important. But there's so much more that we could do. And I think that in our experience, just talking from the Church of Stop Shopping here, music. You can't have a social movement that makes real change in the United States without music at the heart of it. It's always been that way. Since labor, civil rights, peace, women, ACT UP, all through time, when there was a major movement, music at the heart of it. There's got to be a lot more music for the Earth. Come on now. There's got to be a lot more music. And as I've said repeatedly in my sermons, the Earth is singing all the time everywhere. If you took 1,000 microphones and just threw the microphones at a forest, and then you went back to your recording device to see what you picked up on the microphones, you would hear a song in every microphone. All of life is singing. And let's sing too. And not make it a special thing that we have to buy. Don't commodify it. Sing as you walk down the street. Sing in the face of this brown steel monstrosity that funnels bad money to do bad things around the world. And that's what we did 2 weeks ago as the radical elders in Puerto Rico, they sang with Francisco Benitez, and the Stop Shopping choirs showed up around noon, and they had a wonderful run around, a 5K fun run, a run on the bank, around and around and around, using the sidewalk around the Chase Monster. And it was hilarious. Savitri asked them to dress up like bankers, and people went to thrift stores and got top hats and vests, and Savitri had a pinstripe suit. They looked like bankers out of Mary Poppins or something, walking and running around the bank. And then we had Team Human with Douglas Rushkoff. He's a good preacher, the futurist. And then we had the Black Institute, Bertha Lewis. We had, as I mentioned, the radical elders from Puerto Rico. They're resisting a Chase is financing like 150 McMansions that are going to be on the west edge of the island. They think the opposition is growing, privatizing the beach, bringing in the tourists, the rich people. And we had a third act. Pat Almonroad made his appearance. We had XR had an occupation at the front of, I think it was a sit-in at the front of Trump Tower, and then submitted to prison. But some of them got out quickly, and they came and spoke passionately and clearly about risking arrest and being articulate in it. And they were quite wonderful, the XR people. Thank you so much if you're listening to this. And so then, finally, the sun went down and we were alone again, but full of that community feeling. And what is the community if not a concentrated sample of Earth love? It sent us on into the evening and it stopped raining. Thank you so much for being with me today in two longish sermons about our Earth Day activism. You can contact us at RevBilly.com, R-E-V-B-I-L-L-Y, RevBilly.com. There's an email there. There's a donation button there if you'd like to support us in our work. We're going to go back to that little park, that stage on the west edge of the monster skyscraper. And this month, we will be indoors the last Sunday of the month, May 31st, at the Quaker Meeting House on 15th Street, just east of Union Square. The Religious Society of Friends has brought us into their beautiful 500-seat theater. So come and be with us. You'll see our Life is Watching posters around New York if you're here in the city. And if you ever visit New York, look us up. We have a pretty steady schedule of Earth Church services to invite you to. This is Reverend Billy on behalf of Savitri D and the Church of Stop Shopping. Jason Candler, our editor, thank you for being with us. Let's return to some music now. Somebody give me an Earth Hallelujah.
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0: TUC Radio, Time of Useful Consciousness. Michael Parenti, Voting in the USA, How the Vote Was Won and Lost. This is the second part of a one-hour critical analysis of the voting system in the USA by Dr. Michael Parenti. In part one, Parenti presented the rather extensive list of people who were not allowed to vote at the making of U.S. democracy in 1787 and their long and interesting struggle to gain the franchise. Most of today's program is about the ways in which votes, most recently, get rigged and elections stolen. Michael Parenti is one of the nation's leading progressive political analysts. After receiving his PhD in political science from Yale, he risked and ended his academic career when he openly opposed the war on Vietnam. Here's part two of Voting in the USA.
1: And then, of course, elections are stolen outright. I'm going to talk about two elections that I am absolutely sure are stolen. That's the 2000 presidential election and the 2004 presidential election. 2000, I think people know already. The final outcome hinged on how the vote went in Florida. I remember that night when they said, it was on TV, the election night, and somebody said, well, Florida's gone Democratic. And Bush said, oh, no, we haven't conceded Florida. We're not losing Florida. He knew something that the rest of us didn't know. Independent investigations have shown that there were serious irregularities directed mostly at ethnic minorities and low-income residents who usually voted Democratic, including 36,000 newly registered voters whose names were not added to the voter rolls. See, there was a tremendous outpouring in 2000. A lot of people came. Others turned away because they were declared, almost always incorrectly, to be convicted felons. In several Democratic precincts, state officials closed the polls early, leaving long lines of would-be voters stranded. State troopers near polling sites delayed people for hours while searching their cars. And you see, when people get delayed for hours, or they get delayed waiting online, they can't wait. It's not only that they get tired or they get disgusted, they just can't wait 5 hours. They got to get back to their kids or get back to their job or get back to whatever else they had to do. Some precincts required two photo IDs, which many citizens do not have. I don't have two. And how many people have two photo IDs? Raise your hand if you do. One, two, three, four, five. Most of the people here do not have two photo IDs. You two do because you're students, right? That's why. Well, then there was also a requirement in Florida. There was also a requirement passed just 2 weeks before the election that you had to have a photo ID. Now, I remember going in, you never had to have a photo ID. You just signed your name, and if it matched the signature that was there, that was good enough. That already disfranchises all sorts of people who don't have cars, who can't afford cars, elderly and others and such, who don't drive and the like. And you know about all the other story about shipping down people from Washington to intimidate the vote counters and the like. And the fact that Bush lost the popular vote, but once he got Florida, swung 500 votes, he got the presidency. Now, what happened in Florida, by the way, was happening in other places. This stuff about challenging people, losing registration forms, I'm sorry, your name isn't on the voter rolls for some reason, and all these things. This is happening in other places also. This method of intimidating and suppressing the vote. We gave the example of Rehnquist during the Nixon years doing that, going around. So this kind of thing, what happened is on Florida, there was a spotlight on it, and the race was so close, and it was so blatant, Brother Jeb was pulling out all the stops, that it really came across, and actually made, some of it made its way into the myopic view of the media. A study by computer scientists and social scientists estimated that in the 2000 election, there was about 4 to 6 million votes left uncounted. That it would have been not just a 2 million victory for Gore, it would have been substantially more. Now, not all of those 2 to 4 million votes were Democratic votes, but the majority probably were. The 2004 election, in 2000, 105 million people voted in 2000. In 2004, the turnout climbed to 122 million. So that's 17 million new voters. It was rather extraordinary. The climb really went from about 50% of the electorate to about 65% of the electorate. It's one of the highest we've ever had in presidential election. 2004, if you remember it way back, it was a remarkable development. The Democratic Party went into that election more unified than it had ever been since 1964, I would say. In 2004, not only was the Democratic Party there, and not only were people ready to vote for a candidate nobody particularly liked. I mean, how do you warm up to John Kerry, I mean, for Christ's sake? But it was really such a strong anti-Bush vote. But not only that, but the Republican Party was splintered in a way I had never seen before. You had former Republican policy wonks, policy makers, some high-level people from the Nixon and Reagan and Bush senior administrations disaffecting, breaking, or publicly, and saying, this country's on the wrong course, we're not going in the right direction. You had former military generals, the military brass. I mean, once these guys were out and got their pensions, then they could speak up, and they spoke, signing these statements about, we do not have confidence in this present administration. All sorts of kinds of people were coming around. In addition, the 2 million progressives who had voted for Ralph Nader in 2000 switched to Kerry in 2004. I voted for Nader in 2000 because Gore was taking California by 8 percentage points, I figured. It was okay to vote for Nader. If it had gotten any closer, I would have voted for Gore. But I was on Democracy Now! The morning that Ralph Nader announced that he was going to run for 2004, and Amy Goodman said to me, what do you think of that? It was the top story, and I was then interviewed. I said, well, I think Ralph Nader's a great American. I think he would lend a dimension of issues that wouldn't be there otherwise. He would move the center of political gravity a little further over to the left and all that, but I'm not going to vote for him because I believe the situation is so grave that we have to get Mr. Bush out, so I'm going to vote for Kerry. And that's what other people did. So to achieve his remarkable tally, Bush Jr. got 62 million votes, they say. In other words, he got almost 12 million more votes than he got in 2000. How the hell did that happen? Meanwhile, Kerry showed only 8 million more votes than Gore received in 2000. Let me give you another statistic that's very telling. Pre-election surveys indicated that there was 16.8 million, I said 17 million, but 16.8 million new voters. And among these voters, Kerry was a heavy favorite. Overwhelmingly among the new voters were going for Kerry. That, by the way, was one of the most hidden, undisclosed, and buried datum. That was a datum that the media didn't tell anybody. They somehow never saw that one. And all the dispute that came afterward, nobody ever mentioned the fact that in fact Kerry was the favorite among the new voters. So for Bush to have achieved this growth, he would have had to keep all of his 50 million from 2000, plus a majority of the new voters, plus a large share of the very liberal Nader defectors. Nothing in the campaign, nothing in the opinion polls suggested such a mass crossover. The numbers simply do not add up. In key states like Ohio, the Democrats achieved immense success at registering new voters, outdoing the Republicans by as much as 5 to 1. The Democratic Party, again, also was unusually united in Ohio. All through Election Day of 2004, exit polls showed John Kerry was ahead by 53% to 47%, and that he would win a solid victory in the vote and the Electoral College. I want to tell you something else that's sort of interesting. Before the election, several Republican lights had announced their intention to suppress the Democratic vote. Interview, U.S. News and World Report, Pennsylvania House Speaker John Purcell observed that Kerry would need a huge number of votes in Philadelphia to carry the state. Quote, it's important for me to keep that number down. What a way to talk. You are a political representative in a democracy, and you talk about keeping that number down. Representative John Papageorge, a Republican of Michigan, quoted Detroit in the Detroit Free Press, if we do not suppress the Detroit vote, look at the verbs that are being used, suppress the Detroit vote, we're going to have a tough time in this election. In Nevada, former executive director of the state GOP, Dan Burdish, tells the press, I'm looking to take Democrats off the voter rolls. So those are some of the ways this victory was achieved by Georgie Jr. So Florida, what was going to be the next Florida? I'll tell you who was the next Florida. Florida and Ohio and New Mexico and Nevada and about one or two other states. Every one of the swing states, of the 11 swing states, there were these efforts being made to suppress the vote. Not always successful. Sometimes absentee ballots were mailed out to voters on the day before Election Day, too late to be returned on time, or they were never mailed at all. Again, voter Democratic registration forms disappeared. Overseas ballots, very interesting stories there. The overseas ballots are traditionally handled by the State Department, as most other things. When you go travel overseas, you go to the U.S. Embassy, you're dealing with the U.S. State Department, as it should be. In 2004, for some reason, the Pentagon became the distributor of overseas ballots. What's the Pentagon doing in the business of elections? Nearly half of the 6 million American voters living abroad, a noticeable number of whom had formed, by the way, anti-Bush organizations, never received their ballots or got them too late. Military personnel, usually more inclined towards supporting the president, encountered no such problems or difficulties like that. I had a gentleman write to me, a man by the name of Stephen Gaves, who lives in Stockholm. He's an American. And he got my article on this. By the way, if you want, you can go visit my website, and I've got a piece on stolen elections, which has some of this data and other things, too. But he said he was part of... I think it was called, they had an organization like Democrats Abroad or something. And he eagerly looked forward to getting his, ballot. And when it came, it was a military ballot. And he knew he couldn't vote because he could not perjure himself. He said, what unit did you serve in? And he had never been in the military. And he wrote back and he never heard from them and all that. So he got disgusted. He said, I'm never going to apply for another ballot. This is another thing that happens, that when you suppress votes and you thwart voters and you discourage and frustrate them, they often then do not come back and vote again. They start to get discouraged. And then, of course, there were tens of thousands of Democratic voters who were stricken from the rolls as convicted felons, that thing I mentioned before. That happened not just in Florida, but was happening all over the place. And there were all sorts of other subterfuges that were going on. Election officials in Minnesota, in some areas, denied registration forms to anti-Bush canvassers who wanted to go door-to-door in Democratic precincts to get out the vote. Voter Outreach of America, it's a company funded by the Republican National Committee, collected thousands of voter registration forms in Nevada, promised to turn them into public officials, and then systematically destroyed the ones belonging to Democrats. Registration books in Democratic precincts were frequently out of date or incomplete. In states like Ohio, the number of precincts that were favorable to Democrats were reduced drastically, like 13 to 3 or something. And when that happens, that means you're going to have fewer voting polls and longer lines. Anyway, you know about all these mishaps. Let me just say one thing about the touch screens. After all of these kinds of suppressions, there still were enough, millions surplus, to win the election for Kerry. But then you got to the touch screens, and in every anomaly with touch screens, they talk about glitches, things aren't right, we still got some wrinkles to work out and all. These aren't glitches. When the glitch keeps going only in one direction, for the benefit of one candidate and against another candidate, that's not a glitch. Let me give you just one example. A whole bunch of things here, but it is going too long. In New Mexico, every county that had touch screens, Kerry lost every county that had touch screens, regardless of the ethnic makeup of the county, the income level in the county, or the past voting behavior. There were also some remarkable cases where Bush suddenly, he surged up and reversed and won a county that had never gone Republican in his life, and he won it by 68% or something like that. These incredible anomalies. The only thing that correlated with Kerry's defeat in these counties was the existence of these touch screens. So there's very strong reason to believe that these things were operating dishonestly. So there it is. In sum, and you know the whole story on touchscreens, I won't go into them. They're secret, there's no paper trail, blah, blah, and all that sort of stuff. So these are very real issues. Let me end by just talking about 2006. So what happened in 2006? How is it that the Democrats won? Well, there's a couple of things. First of all, they should have won by massively more. They should have had about a 60-seat majority. What happened in 2006 is you had what's called a base election, just like the one before it. A base election is when you assume the two voting constituencies are very fiercely divided. In other words, you're not going to make too many converts from the other camp over to your side. So how are you going to win the election? You're going to win the election by getting out your base, by concentrating on getting your people to the polls, encouraging them, this and that, you know, getting as many people out as you can. The Republicans, in 2006, the Republicans were so concentrating on trying to suppress the Democratic base that they forgot their own base. What happened is the Democrats didn't win that election, the Republicans lost it. They lost about 30% of their vote. I mean, it's really a remarkable disaffection. About 30% of the people who had voted Republican in 2004 either stayed home or switched to the Democratic Party or some other party, Libertarian or something else, in 2006. You lose 30% of your vote, and you only lose the House by 20 seats, and you still practically have a control on the Senate or a lock. Well, I mean, I think there's evidence that there still was theft. They lost in an area where they forgot to steal from. They just assumed they had these seats. These were pretty good seats, and they had them. Also, I think they're getting nervous. I think our struggle and agitation and raising questions about touch screens, raising questions about suppression of the vote and such, I think that's been getting registering. I think Blackwell in Ohio, here's a case, the guy is running for governor. Here's a guy, he's African American, he was a Democrat. He switched to the Republican Party and he became Secretary of State. He stole the election in 2004. He suppressed, he pulled every trick in Ohio that you can. Ohio had very few touchscreen machines. It wasn't touchscreens. It was all the other things we were talking about. Suppression of the vote, losing ballot boxes, keeping people on that 9-hour lines and all that sort of thing. That's what Blackwell did in 2000. 2004, he's running for governor and he's still Secretary of State and he's still presiding over the election. I said, boy, you got the fox watching the chickens here, okay. But there was real spotlight on this guy. You know, he had taken some heat. These reports that had come out, the Conyers report and the like, they got worried. He would be saying, Well, what if I could steal Ohio again, but what if the Democrats win the Congress, and then what if they investigate me, and all sorts of people have been going to jail lately? So I think they got nervous as to, Milton Berle used to say, I do this work because too nervous to steal. And that's what they were a little too nervous to steal. Karl Rove didn't get it all that right this time. But there were some things that happened, and I think there are many more seats they could have won, which they didn't win. And then there were some outrageous ones like Florida 13, which is still 18,000 votes where nobody voted for Congress. Suddenly they voted for dog catcher and judge and all the other things, but nobody voted for Congress. So the vote was wiped out, and the Republican was given the seat. So this is all I have to say, that your vote is a very tenuous thing. The voting system in this country is a disgrace. It's a mess. It's 50 different systems of 50 different states. It's more than that. It then varies by county and county as to standards and what happens and what doesn't happen and the like. And there's a lot of thievery. It's a lot of it is not policed. A lot of it is you've got to trust people. Well, why the hell should we have to trust them with our vote and our vote count? So that's what voting is about. Voting is about the struggle. It's very much a part of the struggle for democracy itself. Thank you.
0: That was the conclusion of Voting in the USA, How the Vote Was Won and Lost by Dr. Michael Parenti. There's time to include one of the questions from the audience. This one is on third parties.
1: The question was, what are the chances of getting a viable third party to compete in national elections? That's another way that your vote is undermined. We don't have proportional representation. We have what's called single-member winner-take-all plurality. Single-member winner-take-all plurality means as follows. You have one district and only one candidate for each party. The candidate that wins a plurality, whether it's 48%, 52%, a plurality is the largest number of votes. It doesn't have to be a majority. If you've got three, four candidates, you might win less than 50%, but if you won the most votes, you get 100% of the representation. So the voters in your district who voted for you are represented. The voters who didn't vote for you are not represented. In proportional representation, it doesn't work that way. If you had PR, you would have a collective, maybe five county areas. You'd have a list of candidates. Let's say you have 10 candidates running. You get to vote for all those candidates. The vote is weighted. It's very simple. One, two, three, this is number four. This is if you can count up to 10, you would be able to master that ballot. You would. So if Party A wins 40% of the vote, they don't get 100%. They get only four seats. Party B get 30% of the vote, they get three seats. So every vote is counted. Party C won 10% of the vote, they get one seat or two seats, whatever it might be. So every vote is counted and every vote is represented. And it's no accident that in countries where you have proportional representation, you have an array of parties. And it doesn't lead to stalemate and chaos and instability, as they say. It leads to much more viable social democracies. It leads to countries that have stronger and better union laws, healthcare systems, social welfare programs, more equitable tax systems and like. If you look at Sweden, Denmark, Holland, Netherlands, it should be called, the Netherlands, Finland, Norway, even France and Italy, you'll see they have proportional representation they use. Italy has moved away in some of their elections now to single-member districts, which is a terrible mistake. So that would be how you could get third parties really going, by getting proportional representation instituted. The other thing we should look at, all over America, the laws are rigged by the two major parties against third parties. There are places, you want to get a third party on the ballot, you got to get like 20,000 signatures in 5 days just before the, you know, a certain May 1st to May 10th or something. I mean, all sorts of all sorts of hoops you got to jump through that make it very hard. In some states, there are registration fees. You got to pay $1 per signature, and you need 20,000 signatures. You know, it's $20,000 to get on the ballot. In effect, it's so bad. In a state like Illinois, I think the laws are so bad that when third-party people run, they just run as independents. They don't try to get a party position on the ballot as such. So these are some of the problems that you have in answer to that question. What does it take? It takes a lot of change to do.
0: You heard Dr. Michael Parenti's talk and response to a question on voting in the USA, how the vote was won and lost. Recorded at the Pleasant Hill Library in Contra Costa, California. Parenti grew up in a conservative, Catholic, working-class Italian community in New York City. He's a prolific author and engaging speaker. He serves on the board of judges for Project Censored and is the author of 22 books, among them Democracy for the Few, Contrary Notions, Super Patriotism, History as Mystery, and Dirty Truth. 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TUC Radio takes its name from an aeronautical term. Time of useful consciousness is the time between the beginning of oxygen deficiency and the loss of consciousness, the brief moment in which a pilot may save the plane. My name is Maria Glodden. Thank you for listening. Give us a call.

0: That is what we seek as we invite our guests to share their song of the soul. Be it joy and laughter, sorrow and tears, awe and insight, or deepest devotion, as we visit and listen, we are all part of a spiritual voyage called Song of the Soul. Today for Song of the Soul, we bring you part two of a memorial Song of the Soul for Bruce Hexel, shared by his wife Julie. Last week's interview shared a couple new songs and part of a couple older songs that Bruce included in the interview I did with him back in 2010. Julie and Bruce have created more than 20 albums as Patchouli and also under the name Terra Guitarra on their label, Earth Sign Records. Today, you'll hear another five songs, and though you're used to hearing Bruce's amazing guitar work and backing vocals on previous recordings, in the final 2 years of his life, Bruce penned more of the lyrics and led a greater share of the vocals than previously, and you'll hear that today. Bruce passed on July 28, 2025, at the age of 57, but we remember him in his depths as we continue a visit with Julie Hexel. Let's continue on with some more music, Julie.
1: I think So Last Year is another song that is from the Everything It Takes album, the new album. And this is another song that he wrote in January of 2025. So, you know, just 6 months before he passed away. It was a very cold day, and the reason I even know is because we went and walked out on the ice on the Mississippi River, all bundled up, and then he came in from the walk and sat down at the piano and wrote this song. The thing about this song, the words, I just want to give you a window into it, because it could seem hard to hear otherwise. Many people have asked me who didn't know the background of it, what exactly was going on. It's very evident his soul knew what was going on at this moment. And what the best thing was, again, he woke up with this incredible freedom. And the first line is, "I forgot to be scared." And what that really means and what the whole song is about is he forgot to panic. You know, when you are ill and you receive a miracle healing and you get to have 3 more years of life, that doesn't go without those unfortunate, anxious moments where it could all just slip away from you again. I don't know anyone who could. And Bruce was so disciplined in his spirit at that point. But it's just almost impossible to avoid that fear, that anxiety, the scans, the things that you're going through. And this song is about that freedom from that. This, he woke up and was just, "I forgot to be scared." And that moment, whether you end up, you know, picking that stick back up, right, that you finally dropped, that weight, that one moment where you forgot to add it all the sides up, or forgot to calculate every single move and forgot to think so hard about it. And that is, this song screams freedom, and it's not sad. It's like, go ahead and take it all. I'm okay with that. I'm free. And it's a celebration. And when I got back into the studio and I'm working on the song, thank goodness we had already recorded all of it. And, you know, I had already put my vocal on there. He already had his stuff on there. Because I don't think it was in a place where I could have sang at all, even though I understood the song. But what I did understand is we recorded it that day with this great joy of celebrating that freedom he was feeling.
0: We're going to listen to it, talk a little bit more about it. But just remember, the theme is that pain and that fear. It's the title of the song, So Last Year.

0: I'm so uplifted by the freedom that Bruce Hexel brings us through that song. So last year, in his passing, after his passing, he still gave us this gift. And I'm hoping that all of you can carry those spiritual gifts forward. Bruce made the decision many, many years ago, decades ago, to not pursue the regular ministry within the LCA church. But his ministry never stopped, and it continues through that song. And I thank you so much, Julie, for bringing it here today for Song of the Soul. One of the lines in there, I mean, even though he was nothing like a sanctimonious preacher who gets up in front and gives his sermon dropping on your ears, even though he was nothing like that, the Spirit shone through there. The line says, I am my soul. When we realize that, and the freedom it brings and the wholeness that it leads us into is so amazing. One thing I didn't quite get, I mean, he's got a number of instruments that he plays besides the guitar and the piano, flutes. He's got a number of things that he plays, but beat that drum, beat that drum, beat that drum. Was he also a percussionist?
1: He did play drums, but I feel so when Bruce and I met, which you got a whole story from our other interviews from 2008 and 2010, when Bruce and I met and we were writing music together, and he, as he told the story, here this girl comes and she's got books and books of poetry. And I'm like, okay, great, because I'll play guitar and you can just put the words to this. But what I did was I was percussionist in school, even band, and I did play drums. And so when we first met, I actually just turned over a garbage can, played the bottom of a 3-gallon garbage can as my instrument. And then I went and bought a hand drum, specific type of drum to perform with. But bringing that up, it's interesting because, again, I'm hearing, and I'm his partner, and I've been along the ride of all of these songs from their inception, and right there in the audience as well as right there in the writing, and I hear different things each time. And I kind of think part of that is a play on words, and part of that is maybe a message to me as well, you know, but I really like that part, and I put some drums on there because of that. Because we didn't have any hand drums in there when, so I finished that recording up with some drum parts on there too.
0: Wait a minute, you turned over a 3-gallon can, started pounding, or did you?
1: Well, I did. I do. I still kind of do that every once in a while.
0: I'm seeing a lot of that in the No More Kings and type rally. A lot of people turning it over and drumming away.
1: Banging a drum. Yeah, everything's a drum.
0: It is. I experienced actually a lot of that while I was in Africa, because the most ubiquitous instrument is the drum.
1: Yes.
0: And in my village where I lived in West Africa, you know, it's just, yeah, they get together and here's 20 people drumming all together.
1: Wow, that's so special.
0: It is. Folks, you are listening to Song of the Soul, and normally a Song of the Soul for broadcast is just 55 minutes. We're going to have more time than that in this interview with Julie Hexel, and in remembering Bruce Hexel for in his passing and the beauty of his life as it shines through his songs and the rest of the way he lived. So just remember that there is a version on the NordenspiritRadio.org website which is uncut, which will include the full thing, and that for broadcast, you'll only be hearing this 55 minutes of it. So you'll get to enjoy the full thing if you go via my site or if you listen via one of my podcasts. But let's go right now to another song that comes to us, a gift from Bruce Hexel.
1: Well, while we're on the Everything It Takes album, I wanted to share the last song on the album. It's called Love's Infinity. And it is another one that Bruce wrote in January 2025. We did not have his piano part recorded officially. I actually was using the cell phone in January while these songs were being written on the piano because it was happening so quickly. So I was using that just to get the song down, you know, and have a recording of it. And then we were going into the studio to record them parts. And so while Bruce was still alive, and even in the beginning of July, we had finished up a work tape, and he was like, oh, I might cut this song because we didn't have all the parts on it yet. And I was, so anyway, after he passed and I decided to, I'm going to put this album out, we were missing his vocal on other songs that you're not hearing in this program. And we went to a lot of searching to find a way to still have his voice from old recordings onto the songs. And I was like, I'm not cutting any song that I actually have his vocal on. No way. And I went back to the initial video on the phone that I took of him playing and singing and working on it, which is hilarious because we stopped halfway through. We weren't planning to ever listen or show anyone this. And I haven't shown it too many. And he gets up and goes, no, I want it to be this way. And so I get up and my office faces the opposite of his piano. And I walk around and I go into my office and I'm typing up the lyrics as he's writing them and singing them. And so I change the chords and the lyrics because we've changed the way the part's going to be. And there's a moment where he's just sitting at the piano and he just goes, boo, like nothing's wrong with his hands or anything. And I have it on tape and I'm like, oh my gosh. And then we had a little bit of him playing the part, you know, while he's singing it. So Josh Gripe, who is the person who engineer who helped me finish the album, his wife Katie Henry is an incredible musician and a wonderful piano player, and she said she would help me figure out Bruce's part and she would play what he intended on the recording for me. And so we kept it, and Katie put the part of his piano and her interpretation, because she said to me, do you want me to use all five fingers on both hands? And I said, yes, please. That is his intention. If he had them, he would have played them. And it was so sweet. And then as a little tribute to Bruce, and also a sweet, sweet present and gift to me and our family, is she took the first phrase of the song. She found a clean spot and put Bruce's piano as the opening. You're going to hear Bruce play the piano in the opening of this, and then Katie's going to come in for the rest of the song. So she was able to take that off of the cell phone and put it on to the recording. But even more so, this song is very deep, and it is very much Bruce's journey for sure. A lot of his writing, a lot of our conversations have had to do with the infinite spirit and that love and that continual flow of love forever.
0: Love's infinity.

0: Love's Infinity is one of the last songs that Bruce Hexel wrote. It's on the album Everything It Takes, which his wife Julie has just released recently. So go via patchouli.net. You'll find that. I've got links to her and the group and the music and their previous interviews on northernspiritradio.org. And Julie, I have to admit, when I was listening to the song, I wasn't looking at the lyrics first. I was listening to the song. I was a bit mystified what the first two words were. The song actually says, "This art is made of sand," but I was hearing, "This heart is made of sand," throughout all of that. Yeah, this heart is made of sky. This heart is made of dancing harmony. And that fit for me so well.
1: And it does fit for Bruce as well. So, for those listening who don't know, Bruce was also a visual artist and a painter, and he has an entire series of paintings of all heart shapes, of everything is a heart. The people, the trees, the lakes, everything is a heart in this heart series he calls Love This. And he started that back in, I think, 2011, making that series of paintings in addition to his other styles and things. So I can see how you would think this heart instead of this art, which is very easy to come across for sure. And also a really great segue to Nothing But Heart.
0: Nothing but heart, yes.
1: So Nothing But Heart, we did not lovingly call our pandemic album because it came out in May 2020, so 6 years ago. And previous to this album, the Everything It Takes release, Bruce would usually write one. If he wrote a song with lyrics, I would name the whole project off of that song because it was so great. And I just thought it just usually encompassed whatever that album was about. And so he wrote this song, Nothing But Heart. We kind of co-wrote it together. He wrote the verses and I wrote the chorus and kind of hacked it together. But this album, we were almost done when the pandemic hit and we were stuck on a tour. So we had our recording equipment, like minimal recording equipment, travelable with us. And so we finished the album before we came home. And it's mastered by Danny Leek, who mastered all of the other 22 albums of ours. And Danny was amazing. This was his last project he worked on. He passed away the next day after working on it.
0: Oh my goodness. I guess when you've reached perfection, why bother?
1: Well, Danny was an amazing, skillful, beautiful person, and he always made this magic happen at the end of a project too. He just had the ears for that. I don't know anyone else who had that incredible skill and was always so kind. And so that was part of this album for me and for Bruce too, was that this was something that he worked on too.
0: And which of the lyrics in this song, can you grab a lyric that is distinctively yours and one that's distinctively Bruce's?
1: Well, the verses are definitely Bruce's. So what I just, even the first ones are just, but I tell the stories so often. I believe they are my only choice. Speaking in whispers, repeating the lines has taken my voice. And this is even before he was sick or anything. These words were written long before that. But, we tell ourselves the stories over and over again of who we are, what we are. And that's what he's saying there. We're telling ourselves these things so often, so much. We are living in that story that we're going hoarse from it. We're injuring ourselves from repeating the story so much. I just love all the lyrics he's put on here for sure.
0: And again, it's one of these gifts, since Bruce did not normally contribute a lot of lyrics, the fact that he put nothing but his heart into this one, the fact that you named then the albums after his contribution, because it's so unique. It's not like the journals and journals full of poetry that Julie Hexel has written, right? So anyway, folks, we are going to listen to a song. Again, it was written well before Bruce Hexel was sick, but I still think we see the foreshadowing and forelighting that he was conveying through his music in this song, Nothing But Heart.

0: back in 2020, Bruce Hexel and Julie Patchouli Hexel. What was your name growing up, Julie?
1: Reitz.
0: Reitz. That the two of them were making music together earlier in the pandemic, and that song, Nothing But Heart, is one of them that came out of that period that they actually wrote together. And the album is called Nothing But Heart, and you can find it via patchouli.net. But of course, I've got you the link on nerdandspiritradio.org to both of them. And again, there's something like 22 other albums there that you get to choose from, too. You get back to Julie and Strawberry Blues and everything else coming forward. There's a rich variety of music. But one of the things that you'll find out is a lot of the songs along, I think maybe Bruce came to adulthood with Terra Guitarra.
1: Yeah.
0: In some ways, that was embracing fully the way his fingers dance on the guitar. I find it amazing what he can do. And it's not just he's playing some lick out there, and he's not just jamming like other people is. He's dancing with the guitar in a way that is so powerful. And I don't, how many Terra Guitarra releases were there?
1: We have 9 of the Terra Guitarra albums, and I would agree. So this is kind of funny, but the whole reason, and I may have said this in our interview a while ago, we called ourselves Patchouli, was an instrumental song called Patchouli that we wrote together early on. And we ended up naming ourselves after, we were just going by Bruce and Julie. So there's always been instrumental, as I was telling you, that he studied all the fingerstyle guitar, and he really is a instrumentalist. We always had 1 or 2 instrumental songs in our albums, you know, but we never really like thought that we would, that Terra Guitarra project just had its own being come to life in our world. And we just felt like these songs were gifted to us. And then it just, we were like, wow, you know, the way that first album came was in a week of music coming to us on these walks and things, and the melodies coming to Bruce that way. And we thought, well, that's cool. We got an instrumental album. Wow. Okay. And then it just snowballed into more and more of Bruce's, you know, it just really highlighted his skills, and he continued to play more and more instruments to convey these melodies, you know, melodies, his melodies were all, he was just all about melody, you know, like that. Oh, if you heard that sweet melody, it just made his heart so happy. And then he started playing the Native American flutes and different flutes. And he even has like a drone flute, which is like a, there's 2 flutes together. And so think of it as a, he would say on stage, it's like a Native American bagpipe. You know, you've got like one drone happening, and then the other pipe has more finger holes to do the fingerings on and the notes on. So that's what's featured on the Night River song. That one was from 2017, and that one won the award for Best Instrumental Album of the Year from the ZMR Music Awards.
0: So the album we're referring to is Of Sea and Stars. Terra Guitarra is the name it's released under, which I imagine a lot of people have found confusing. Are you Patchouli or are you Terra Guitarra? Are these the same? But I think it's another voice of, in this case, Bruce's spirit speaking out through these.
1: Absolutely.
0: So is there anything else you can give me about context about Night River?
1: So Bruce will be playing the drone flute on this one, as well as guitar, and I'm also playing the guitar and percussion on it. He and I have always loved sitting out underneath the Milky Way. We've had wonderful opportunities to be in these dark sky parks and these beautiful places where you can just see so many stars. We even see just a ton of stars and northern lights right here in Wisconsin, where we live. But we've had many discussions of the Night River, which is another reference to the word the Milky Way. And we also consider ourselves fluvial people, people of water and flow. And so to think of the sky as also just another river and another river of stars. And I look into that. Here you are looking at the Milky Way, and at the same time, you are in the Milky Way. That's enough physics for a person to sit with for a while, And I think a whole lifetime of consideration. And that river of stars also can represent to many people their ancestors and their people. And for us, that is something that we respect and understand, that the light is coming not only from us, within us, but all around us, and we're still part of that river at the same time that we are seeing it. That's what that means for me.
0: The song is Night River. We're remembering today Bruce Hexel. And this is a lot of music flowing off his fingers, both in guitar and on the native flute.

0: I hope you flowed with that song, Night River, continuing down the river near where Julie and Bruce have lived for many years, Maiden Rock, Wisconsin, near Lake Pepin, and we're talking about Mississippi River coming down that way, right? How far away is Wisconsin River south of you, I suppose?
1: Oh, quite a bit, yeah. Yeah, we're closer to where the Chippewa comes in south of us still.
0: Again, the song, Night River, it's on Of Sea and Stars, released back in 2017, and patchouli.net is the web. I'm not particularly good at spelling, Julie, is what I'm saying. And patchouli, I thought, would challenge me more, but some reason those letters seem to come out right, although I think they should be challenging for me. I don't know. Maybe everybody knows patchouli.
1: Well, if they don't, they should go to patchouli.net.
0: And again, the link's on NortonSpiritRadio.org. Since I think we've been talking long enough, I want to make this into a two-part. So let's go with one more song to fill this out. Again, the important part here is this journey of music that Bruce has shared with you as his partner throughout it. He was with other bands for a little while, but they can't hold a candle to what the two of you are able to do. The 22, 23 albums is such a rich treasure trove of light and love and connection with the world. So where do we finish off this visit with Bruce?
1: I'm going to throw you for a loop because I'm going to name a different song that we didn't even think about.
0: Go for it. Go for it.
1: Okay, you're ready. You're ready. This is how it goes. I'm just looking at the insert, and then as I see it, I think about the song. So I'd like to do this song called Gratefully, which was the first song we wrote. We wrote it 20 days after Nothing But Heart came out, like in 2020, of May 2020. And it's called Gratefully, which is one of Bruce's main things he has spiritually always connected to is the, I'm not going to say idea of the concept, the feeling of Thanksgiving. I know he discussed it in your last interview. It's something that his whole life that is one of the things he's distilled some of the liturgy down to is just Thanksgiving and being grateful. So this song came to me and I wrote this song the morning of Memorial Day weekend and the George Floyd situation. And I did not know that it had happened yet because I was laying in bed. The birds were singing so loud. And I was just at the moment of the pandemic kind of getting me down to the point where I was like, what is the point of this? And the birds were so loud, I couldn't do anything but get up, and I had this song of the birds in my head, so I went down and I started playing it, and I started writing these words, and the original chorus was not the word gratefully. The original chorus I had written was something about just breathe, and it was about just trying to breathe through the pandemic. Then I was playing it for Bruce and he goes, yeah.
0: Yeah, no.
1: It's always good to tell yourself to just breathe. But don't you hate when people just tell you, oh, just breathe. Just breathe. It'll all be okay if you just breathe. And he goes, I don't want to sing just breathe. And then he said, let's sing gratefully. And we sang gratefully and we were like, okay. Yeah, that's what this song means. This song means no matter what, you know, whatever is left, you still need to put out that gratitude and that gratefulness. And that was truly, that made this song something we wanted to sing. Until then, it was just a song that was coming. And then he gave me that chorus, which I think has been a song that we put out digitally first because, like in 2020, because we sang it on one of our live streams and people were like, we want that song. So that's what it came about. But this is the official version in the new album.
0: And that's how we're going to conclude this memorial song of the soul for Bruce Hexel. Again, the song's written by his wife Julie early in the pandemic, and it turned simple breathing into an act of gratitude. And as you said earlier, Julie, Bruce realized grace. We shared that song earlier in there. I have a feeling that gratefully was one step to grace.
1: Absolutely.
0: There's much more we could share from Bruce Hexel and Julie Hexel's music from that of patchouli.net. There's much more we could share, but I hope that you leave today's Song of the Soul sharing full of the light that shone through the life and music of Bruce Hexel. And I'm so thankful that Julie, you were able to come here today, share with me that you, all these songs that he wrote very near the end of his life, you were able to channel them into this CD. It's such a great gift to us. Thank you.
1: Thank you. Well, there's more to come. We have a lot of music that Bruce wrote that I plan to share with people as I continue to understand the skills of my friends and also learn more of the skills that I have in order to continue to co-create with him on the other side.
0: We end Song of the Soul with Gratefully, and we'll see you next week for Song of the Soul.
1: Thank you for having me on the show.

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Hello, everyone. Everyone of all sizes, shapes, ages, and colors. Two-legged and four, winged and otherwise. Welcome to another edition of Adagio with me, your host, Drew Darling. And welcome to another week in this glorious month of May. Spilling over with flowers, fruit trees in blossom, bird song tumbling through the air from first light to last. The month that gardeners, landscapers, and ornithologists live for. A month that lingers for a short while like a hummingbird, then flashes away and is gone. Another treat unique to May and June is the light we get this time of year. Where I live, halfway to the North Pole, and for the many, many living north of here, the sunlight coming to us most of the year slants in at shallow angles. But as we approach the solstice, the sun shines down from high overhead with a brilliance we wait all year for.

At any time of year, when the fog creeps in on the coast of Maine, it comes with a unique scent of sea and salt and rockweed. But best of all is when the fog descends this time in May, mixing that intertidal aroma with the scent of lilacs and apple blossoms. Now is the time when the spruce, pine, and fir push out their feathery lime-green tips. The ospreys are back, the wood thrush, the catbird, and the world is full of wonder and glory like no other time of year. All this, and maybe the mournful call of a foghorn or sea bell in the distance, a gurgling stream, it's enough to stop you in your tracks to marvel at it all.

The reason I go on so to those of you living elsewhere is not to boast of Maine, but to inspire you to discover and appreciate the unique treasures of your own little corner of paradise. Wherever you are, I hope you are on high alert for the beauty that surrounds you this time of year.

As sages have for centuries been telling us, spirit, God, goddess, Gaia, Allah, the great mystery, whatever you want to call it, is everywhere, every second. Even though most of us only sense it from time to time or in certain people, in certain places, often going for long periods of time without it, falling into depression, alcoholism, drug abuse, violence.

through with the instructions he received in recurring dreams that resulted in another of his beautiful projects that he calls Seven Psalms. Many of the reviewers are sounding the worn refrain of, oh yes, another artist in his 80s who suddenly finds religion. That's unfair. That's a gross reduction of what he has done on Seven Psalms. For example, in the first piece, note how he prefers to name the Lord as the animating spirit of the world, and avoids all mention of the word God, heavy with religious overtones. He sings, "The Lord is my engineer. The Lord is the earth I ride on. The Lord is the face in the atmosphere, the path I slip and slide on. The Lord is a virgin forest. The Lord is a forest ranger. The Lord is a meal for the poorest of the poor, a welcome door to the stranger. The Lord is the ocean rising. The Lord is a terrible swift sword, a simple truth surviving."

If you're just joining us, you're listening to Adagio with your host, Drew Darling. It's a program we do here each week at this time, bringing you a variety of music in this slowed-down, bluesy fashion. One week it's classical, another might be jazz. One week it's contemporary, another week we may go back 1,000 years. You never know quite what will happen, except you're sure it will highlight this sort of music where the space between the notes is as important as the notes themselves.

where we serve up music of a type known to fire up your alpha waves, a brain pattern, or resonance, call it, that you get into in a relaxed state when you're awake and, for example, listening to music that is both relaxing and stimulating. Meaning it puts the listener at ease, but also fires up your imagination, your curiosity, the kind that makes you draw in closer, turn it up and think, whoa, wait, what is this?

In the first half of this hour, we've been featuring new music by Paul Simon, a piece of his Seven Psalms release, and other selections of his 40 years old. And to help celebrate this mystical, magical month of May, I've got some other things you might enjoy. The Bengali poet Rabindranath Tagore, born this month in Calcutta, 1861. It's hard for us in the West to understand just how important Tagore is in India, because we have no poet or writer so loved in the West as Tagore is in India and surrounding countries. It is said that modern-day India really is the creation of two people, Gandhi and Tagore. As a boy, he was admitted to four different schools in Calcutta and spent very little time in any of them. Nature was his favorite instructor. He said, quote, "I had a deep sense almost from infancy of the beauty of nature, an intimate feeling of companionship with the trees and the clouds, and felt in tune with the musical touches of the seasons in the air. All these craved expression, and I wanted to give them my own expression." Up until Tagore's time, any writer hoping to be taken seriously had to write in Sanskrit, the classical language of India. But when Tagore began to write ecstatic love poems in his native Bengali, he broke down that barrier once and for all. His were the first poems written in contemporary speech that were embraced throughout the country, and soon his fame spread to Europe, where the major writers praised his work. William Butler Yeats said Tagore's writing described a world he had dreamed of his entire life. When the granddaughter of Charles Darwin met him, she said, "I can now imagine a powerful and gentle Christ, which I never could before." In 1913, he was the first non-European to receive the Nobel Prize for Literature. And to this day, Tagore is still the dominant force of Indian letters. Indians say they are living in the epic of Tagore. When he was 30, he went to manage his father's estate in what is now Bangladesh, where he developed an affection for the villagers and a sympathy for their poverty and for the habits and beliefs that kept them poor, a theme that pervades much of his writing. There he also developed his love of the Bengali countryside, especially the Ganges River, one of his most frequent images. But in 1 5-year span, he lost his wife, a son, and a daughter, losses he turned into the best love poetry in all of India.

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I saw myself as the source of existence. I was there in the beginning, and I was the spirit of love. Now I am sober. There is only the hangover and the memory of love, and only the sorrow. I yearn for happiness. I ask for help. I want mercy. And my love says, look at me and hear me, because I am here just for that.

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Let's hear another track from that, this one with Angelica Houston reading the words of Rabindranath Tagore.

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Upagupta walks outside the gates and stands beneath the

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He replies, "I told you I would come to you when the time is right.

Another one reads, "Is it true that the dewdrops fall from the night when I am seen, and the morning light is glad when it wraps my body?"

Is it true that your love traveled through the ages and the worlds in search of me? That when you found me at last, your age-long desire found utter peace in my gentle speech and my eyes and lips and flowing hair? Is it true, then, that the mystery of the infinite is written on this little brow of mine? Tell me, my lover, tell me if this is all true.

Another one reads, "With a glance, your eyes could plunder all the wealth of songs struck from the poet's harps, fair woman. But for their praises you have no ear. Therefore do I come to praise you." You could humble at your feet the proudest heads of all the world, but it is your loved ones, unknown to fame, whom you choose to worship. Therefore I worship you.

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But you use them to sweep away the dust and to make clean your humble home. Therefore, I am filled with awe.

But Tagore's influence went well beyond poetry. He was highly regarded as a musician, painter, as well as an actor, producer, director, and playwright. His plays are still performed in Calcutta. Once, when he was to give a reading in the largest temple in Calcutta, not only was it crammed to capacity, the streets and alleyways all around it were jammed with people. You couldn't get near the place if you weren't there hours in advance.

Tagore even created a university to blend the best of Western and Indian traditions. He was a prolific writer, turning out 21 works in the last 25 years of his life, all the while lecturing in Europe, North America, China, Japan, Malaya, and Indonesia. He and Albert Einstein once sat and discussed the nature of the universe. Wouldn't you love to have listened to that one? But as skilled as he was in many fields, he said, above all, love is more important than knowledge. Huh. Couldn't we do with a dose of that in the West today?

If you're just joining us, you're listening to Adagio with your host, Drew Darling. It's a program we do here each week at this time, bringing you a variety of music in this slowed-down, bluesy fashion. One week it's classical, another might be jazz. One week it's contemporary, another week we may go back 1,000 years. You never know quite what will happen, except you're sure it will highlight this sort of music where the space between the notes is as important as the notes themselves.

Gentles, all our time this week is just about up, and I would like to leave you with the last selections of Paul Simon's seven psalms. 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The program has been Adagio. I've been your host, Drew Darling. Thanks for joining us. Have a great week, everyone. Bye for now.

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1: 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From personal moments to global movements, we consider what it takes to build a more peaceful world. I'm Jessica Tickton. On this program, we often explore how people navigate conflict between one another. But in this episode, we're looking at a quieter kind of disconnection, one that shapes how we move through our daily lives, often without realizing it. For many of us, especially in cities, nature can feel like something separate, something we have to travel to, schedule time for, or seek out intentionally. But what happens when that separation itself becomes the source of stress, disconnection, even imbalance? And what if the peace we're looking for isn't somewhere else, but already here, woven into the places we pass every day? On this edition of Peace Talks Radio, correspondent Amber Wortham takes us to New York City, where she speaks with Richard Hayden and Kira Strong of The High Line, Emily Walker with the Natural Areas Conservancy, as well as community gardener Sharon Keller in Queens and D.K. Kennard of the New York Restoration Project. Together, they explore how people are reconnecting with nature in the midst of an urban environment and what that connection can offer, not just individually, but collectively. The High Line is an elevated public park built on a former freight rail line on Manhattan's west side, now home to native plants, public art, and millions of visitors each year.
4: For many people, nature in a city can feel like something separate, something you have to travel to. But spaces like the High Line are designed to shift that perception. What do you think is helpful for people who are walking amongst their neighborhoods in New York City or in other places to recognize about the natural part of their built environment?
5: So that's a really good question, figuring out what people engage with when they're just walking on the street. What I think maybe what we're saying is what really defines nature. And I would say that nature is not other. Right. So often we think nature is over there and we're over here, but we are nature. That dandelion growing in the crack in the sidewalk is providing a drink for an early emerging pollinator. So I think you can find nature wherever you look for it. And so that's one of the things we wanted to encourage people to experience on the High Line is the fact that, yes, it can be a pretty place to take a walk and talk and see some art and, you know, really view this incredible project that used to be a railway and still very much looks like that. But also you have the opportunity to engage with pollinators and with birds and to understand the way that we're helping to capture stormwater and what are the climate resilient aspects of the plants on the high. I like to say, if you want to know what you should be planting in the face of climate chaos, look at the plants that are growing on the High Line, because they're growing 30 feet in the air and 18 inches of soil with exceptional wind tunnels from surrounding buildings and reflected light scorch. And so we're going to really represent the High Line plants as things that we should consider going forward to be really successful in our home gardens.
4: If someone is listening to this show and they feel overwhelmed, disconnected, or even just too busy to go outside, what's one thing you'd invite them to do this week?
3: I would say as someone who works during the day and finds it hard sometimes to get outside during the day, I think I've never regretted when I take 15 minutes to walk outside, even if it's around my block. And so that may not have, you may not have the time, depending on where you are, or the ability to make it to nature with a capital N. But I think there's always things that you see in your surroundings, whether it's the birds singing and the way that things shift.
5: Our native habitats are really diminished. And so I think to be thoughtful and to promote peace, we need to think about how we can support them, even when we're just doing small plantings, like pots or gardens or parkways. And so having that lens, I think, is the future of where gardens and plants are headed, is to be making sure that you can provide some habitat as well as providing the beauty and the engagement.
4: Central Park is synonymous with finding peace in New York City. That's what it's designed for. So much so, there are 42 million visits each year from people traveling from across the city and the world just to experience it. But when people go home, back to their neighborhoods and their busy lives, how do they find that feeling again? This episode is about the places along the way that may be hidden in plain sight, woven into the spaces you move through every day, and maybe even underneath your feet, waiting for you to notice.
3: When I think of peace in nature, I think I also think about what it is to dig in the dirt, going back to those childhood days, and whether it is pots on your fire escape or windowsill, or if you have a little back patio, I think the ability to plant, to see green, to feel like you had the ability to invite pollinators or nature into your little space. And even if it's indoors, I think it just is such a lovely addition to your daily experience.
4: But not all green space is experienced in the same way. In a city shaped by inequality and longstanding patterns of disinvestment, access to nature and to the peace it can offer is not evenly shared.
3: I grew up in upstate New York, in a pretty rural town for most of my childhood, so could run and just adventure, right? Streams and creeks and depending where you live, what you call those, and build tree houses and all that kind of, you know, really fun stuff, which is not the experience for the majority of inhabitants in our country or in urban areas. In my prior life, I worked for the city of Philadelphia, focused on parks, rec centers, playgrounds, and libraries, actually, in neighborhoods, and rethinking

0: So that piece, I think, was really important as we were thinking about designing those playgrounds and parks, and thinking about how instead of it being a contained space with set activities that were very prescribed, thinking more holistically around how to enable a freer kind of experience of the outdoors in these spaces. And we got a lot of very positive feedback from families and children who really helped inform the design for these spaces. So I think also then seeing the usage of the spaces from the families who would come, I think about peace. That makes me think about peace as well, because I think about people interacting who may not or may not have known each other, maybe neighbors, maybe not neighbors. And so they're in a space and experiencing a level of a sense of joy, because it's fun. And I think what that does when you think about how people interact and that civility and the relationship building, to me, that's also a part, in addition to the green space, what that does for your senses. I think it's that human connection to me also contributes to a feeling of peace.
1: Finding peace in nature may not require leaving the city behind. Meet Emily Walker. Emily is the senior manager of external affairs at the Natural Areas Conservancy, where she leads advocacy and policy work to protect and resource New York City's urban natural areas.
2: Just being out in a group of volunteers, many of whom in my last couple of years of doing this have been high school students, getting their like service credits. I have seen firsthand that it brings New York City teenagers into public spaces in a context that they may not have otherwise been in that space for, right? If that makes sense. And I seeing just the eye-opening, like we just counted 300 Canada geese on the Ridgewood Reservoir, or we just saw this really special yellow-rumped warbler that somehow is still here in early December, let's say. But I think just giving folks the chance to see and interact with nature that has like maybe been there that they didn't realize was there has always been a really illuminating experience. But I also used to run for many years a program when I worked at New Yorkers for Parks called the Daffodil Project, which is a major kind of volunteer initiative that started after September 11th. And the whole goal is to give communities daffodil bulbs to plant in public spaces. And when I was running that program, we did a lot of school plantings across the five boroughs. And I can't tell you how many at this truly like thousands of kids I think that I interacted with in the almost decade I was running this program who were planting something for the first time. Like this program was often the first chance that they had to like put on gardening gloves, hold a trowel, dig a little hole. Maybe we were planting in the street tree beds outside of their public school. Maybe if their school had actual space, we could plant there too. But it was always so special to see the way that kids were interacting with an experience they'd never had before. For those kids who hadn't had the chance to garden, seeing a worm for the first time was always like also, I think, something that just is forever like etched in my mind is like a really fun and fascinating thing that happens when you get kids kind of digging in the soil. Because for a lot of kids, it's really easy to feel disconnected when you don't have access to these kinds of spaces, when you don't necessarily have a backyard or a front yard to kind of play around in and dig around in.
1: Those moments of discovery might seem small. A child seeing a worm for the first time, a teenager noticing birds in a park they've passed every day. But they point to something deeper. For many people, especially in cities, the distance from nature isn't just physical, it's learned. It's shaped by where you grow up, what spaces feel available to you, and whether you've been invited to see yourself as part of the natural world in the first place. And once that connection is made, it can begin to shift not just how you feel about your surroundings, but how you move through them, how you relate to your neighborhood, to other people, even to yourself. Because finding peace in nature isn't always about escaping the city. Sometimes it's about noticing what's already there and realizing that you belong to it. For some New Yorkers, that connection becomes something more than a moment. It becomes a practice, something they return to, tend, and share with others.
3: 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It's part of NYRP's 52 Garden.

0: And
1: It's
0: it's
1: a
0: a
1: pleasure.
0: pleasure.
2: Thank you so much, Sharon. When did you start gardening?
0: My
2: My
0: grandfather
2: grandfather
0: also
2: also
0: was
2: was
0: a
2: a sharecropper,
0: sharecropper, and
2: and
0: I
2: I
0: would
2: would
0: go
2: go
0: sometimes
2: sometimes
0: down,
2: down,
0: especially
2: especially
0: in
2: in
0: the
2: the
0: school
2: school
0: holidays,
2: holidays,
0: go
2: go
0: down
2: down
0: to
2: to
0: down
2: down
0: south,
2: south,
0: or
2: or
0: I
2: I
0: would
2: would
0: go
2: go
0: to
2: to
0: my
2: my
0: grandmother
2: grandmother
0: on
2: on
0: Shinnecock
2: Shinnecock
0: Renovation
2: Renovation
0: Reservation.
2: Reservation.
0: And
2: And
0: I
2: I
0: learned
2: learned
0: the
2: the
0: garden
2: garden
0: since
2: since
0: a
2: a
0: kid,
2: kid,
0: since
2: since
0: they
2: they
0: gave
2: gave
0: you
2: you
0: the
2: the
0: little
2: little
0: cup
2: cup
0: and
2: and
0: the
2: the
0: bean
2: bean
0: seed
2: seed
0: to
2: to
0: put
2: put
0: on
2: on
0: your
2: your
0: windowsill.
2: windowsill. Can you tell me a little bit about that?
0: Yes.
2: Yes.
0: Well,
2: Well,
0: with
2: with
0: my
2: my
0: grandmother
2: grandmother
0: in
2: in
0: Shinnecock,
2: Shinnecock,
0: we
2: we
0: learned
2: learned
0: a
2: a
0: lot
2: lot
0: of
2: of
0: herbal
2: herbal
0: things
2: things
0: and
2: and
0: just
2: just
0: living
2: living
0: off
2: off
0: the
2: the
0: land
2: land
0: because
2: because
0: it's
2: it's
0: a
2: a
0: reservation.
2: reservation.
0: So
2: So
0: I
2: I
0: would
2: would
0: go
2: go
0: there
2: there
0: and
2: and
0: I
2: I
0: learned
2: learned
0: about
2: about
0: nothing
2: nothing
0: goes
2: goes
0: to
2: to
0: waste.
2: waste.
0: Everything
2: Everything
0: is
2: is
0: definitely
2: definitely
0: used
2: used
0: or
2: or
0: it's
2: it's
0: essential.
2: essential.
0: And
2: And
0: my
2: my
0: grandfather
2: grandfather
0: in
2: in
0: North
2: North
0: Carolina,
2: Carolina,
0: well,
2: well,
0: he
2: he
0: was
2: was
0: more
2: more
0: of
2: of
0: a
2: a
0: real
2: real
0: gardener,
2: gardener,
0: a
2: a
0: sharecropper,
2: sharecropper,
0: so
2: so
0: he
2: he
0: had
2: had
0: to
2: to
0: teach
2: teach
0: me
2: me
0: about
2: about
0: the
2: the
0: ways
2: ways
0: of
2: of
0: the
2: the
0: garden
2: garden
0: and
2: and
0: how
2: how
0: to
2: to
0: garden
2: garden
0: and
2: and
0: how
2: how
0: to
2: to
0: be
2: be
0: successful.
2: successful. How do you find peace in the garden?
0: Oh,
2: Oh,
0: there's
2: there's
0: so
2: so
0: many
2: many
0: different
2: different
0: ways
2: ways
0: of
2: of
0: finding
2: finding
0: peace.
2: peace.
0: Just
2: Just
0: going
2: going
0: to
2: to
0: the
2: the
0: garden,
2: garden,
0: sitting
2: sitting
0: by
2: by
0: myself
2: myself
0: sometimes
2: sometimes
0: before
2: before
0: I
2: I
0: start
2: start
0: my
2: my
0: work
2: work
0: and
2: and
0: listening
2: listening
0: to
2: to
0: the
2: the
0: bird
2: bird
0: song.
2: song.
0: That's
2: That's
0: in
2: in
0: New
2: New
0: York
2: York
0: City,
2: City,
0: that's
2: that's
0: invaluable,
2: invaluable,
0: where
2: where
0: it's
2: it's
0: kind
2: kind
0: of
2: of
0: drowning
2: drowning
0: out
2: out
0: all
2: all
0: of
2: of
0: the
2: the
0: outside
2: outside
0: noises
2: noises
0: of
2: of
0: the
2: the
0: bustling
2: bustling
0: city.
2: city.
0: So
2: So
0: just
2: just
0: doing
2: doing
0: that,
2: that,
0: enjoying
2: enjoying
0: the
2: the
0: sunlight,
2: sunlight,
0: touching
2: touching
0: the
2: the
0: dirt,
2: dirt,
0: working
2: working
0: with
2: with
0: the
2: the
0: dirt,
2: dirt,
0: working
2: working
0: with
2: with
0: the
2: the
0: soil,
2: soil,
0: because
2: because
0: that's
2: that's
0: something
2: something
0: that
2: that
0: just
2: just
0: stays.
2: stays.
0: In
2: In
0: this
2: this
0: day
2: day
0: and
2: and
0: age,
2: age,
0: things
2: things
0: are
2: are
0: coming
2: coming
0: and
2: and
0: going.
2: going.
0: Everything
2: Everything
0: is
2: is
0: transient.
2: transient.
0: But
2: But
0: to
2: to
0: me,
2: me,
0: the
2: the
0: dirt
2: dirt
0: is
2: is
0: always
2: always
0: the
2: the
0: same.
2: same.
0: It
2: It
0: always
2: always
0: remains.
2: remains.
0: So
2: So
0: it's
2: it's
0: very
2: very
0: grounding.
2: grounding.
0: And
2: And
0: that's
2: that's
0: been
2: been
0: proven
2: proven
0: nowadays
2: nowadays
0: that
2: that
0: when
2: when
0: you
2: you
0: touch
2: touch
0: the
2: the
0: dirt
2: dirt
0: or
2: or
0: you're
2: you're
0: able
2: able
0: to
2: to
0: touch
2: touch
0: the
2: the
0: grass,
2: grass,
0: it
2: it
0: really
2: really
0: stimulates
2: stimulates
0: endorphins
2: endorphins
0: and
2: and
0: different
2: different
0: things
2: things
0: within
2: within
0: your
2: your
0: body.
2: body.
0: Today's
2: Today's
0: episode
2: episode
0: is
2: is
0: about
2: about
0: finding
2: finding
0: peace
2: peace
0: underneath
2: underneath
0: our
2: our
0: feet
2: feet
0: or
2: or
0: peace
2: peace
0: in
2: in
0: nature.
2: nature.
0: I
2: I
0: am
2: am
0: DK
2: DK
0: Kennard.
2: Kennard.
0: I
2: I
0: am
2: am
0: the
2: the
0: Director
2: Director
0: of
2: of
0: Community
2: Community
0: Engagement
2: Engagement
0: with
2: with
0: the
2: the
0: New
2: New
0: York
2: York
0: Restoration
2: Restoration
0: Project,
2: Project,
0: acronym
2: acronym
0: NYRP.
2: NYRP.
0: For
2: For
0: DK
2: DK
0: Kennard,
2: Kennard,
0: peace
2: peace
0: in
2: in
0: nature
2: nature
0: is
2: is
0: something
2: something
0: you
2: you
0: practice
2: practice
0: and
2: and
0: something
2: something
0: you
2: you
0: build
2: build
0: with
2: with
0: others.
2: others.
0: Well,
2: Well,
0: I've
2: I've
0: found
2: found
0: that
2: that
0: most
2: most
0: gardeners
2: gardeners
0: that
2: that
0: I've
2: I've
0: encountered
2: encountered
0: are
2: are
0: very
2: very
0: kind
2: kind
0: people,
2: people,
0: people
2: people
0: that
2: that
0: are
2: are
0: connected
2: connected
0: to
2: to
0: their
2: their
0: land
2: land
0: and
2: and
0: connected
2: connected
0: to
2: to
0: themselves
2: themselves
0: and
2: and
0: the
2: the
0: spirits,
2: spirits,
0: and
2: and
0: understand
2: understand
0: that
2: that
0: there's
2: there's
0: more
2: more
0: than
2: than
0: just
2: just
0: us
2: us
0: on
2: on
0: this
2: this
0: work
2: work
0: schedule.
2: schedule.
0: There's
2: There's
0: more
2: more
0: to
2: to
0: life.
2: life.
0: So
2: So
0: these
2: these
0: people
2: people
0: oftentimes
2: oftentimes
0: share
2: share
0: with
2: with
0: you
2: you
0: in
2: in
0: different
2: different
0: various
2: various
0: ways.
2: ways.
0: They
2: They
0: pour
2: pour
0: into
2: into
0: you.
2: you.
0: And
2: And
0: it's
2: it's
0: a
2: a
0: very
2: very
0: good
2: good
0: place
2: place
0: for
2: for
0: community
2: community
0: to
2: to
0: build
2: build
0: things,
2: things,
0: to
2: to
0: talk
2: talk
0: about
2: about
0: things.
2: things.
0: We've
2: We've
0: had
2: had
0: even
2: even
0: politicians
2: politicians
0: come
2: come
0: to
2: to
0: our
2: our
0: garden,
2: garden,
0: and
2: and
0: it's
2: it's
0: a
2: a
0: respite
2: respite
0: for
2: for
0: them
2: them
0: to
2: to
0: actually
2: actually
0: talk
2: talk
0: to
2: to
0: people
2: people
0: in
2: in
0: a
2: a
0: human
2: human
0: way.
2: way.
0: And
2: And
0: it
2: it
0: slows
2: slows
0: everything
2: everything
0: down
2: down
0: where
2: where
0: it's
2: it's
0: more
2: more
0: understandable,
2: understandable,
0: more
2: more
0: reachable.
2: reachable.
0: What
2: What
0: would
2: would
0: you
2: you
0: say,
2: say,
0: or
2: or
0: what
2: what
0: would
2: would
0: you
2: you
0: want
2: want
0: your
2: your
0: neighbors
2: neighbors
0: that
2: that
0: you
2: you
0: live
2: live
0: close
2: close
0: to,
2: to,
0: or
2: or
0: even
2: even
0: people
2: people
0: who
2: who
0: live
2: live
0: in
2: in
0: other
2: other
0: parts
2: parts
0: of
2: of
0: the
2: the
0: city,
2: city,
0: what
2: what
0: would
2: would
0: you
2: you
0: tell
2: tell
0: them
2: them
0: if
2: if
0: they
2: they
0: said,
2: said,
0: "I
2: I
0: feel
2: feel
0: like
2: like
0: I'm
2: I'm
0: too
2: too
0: busy
2: busy
0: to
2: to
0: go
2: go
0: out
2: out
0: to
2: to
0: the
2: the
0: garden
2: garden
0: to
2: to
0: find
2: find
0: peace,"
2: peace,
0: or,
2: or,
0: "Oh,
2: oh,
0: my
2: my
0: life
2: life
0: is
2: is
0: too
2: too
0: chaotic
2: chaotic
0: to
2: to
0: find
2: find
0: peace"?
2: peace?
0: I
2: I
0: would
2: would
0: say
2: say
0: it's
2: it's
0: so
2: so
0: essential
2: essential
0: to
2: to
0: make
2: make
0: time
2: time
0: for
2: for
0: yourself.
2: yourself.
0: In
2: In
0: these
2: these
0: days,
2: days,
0: we
2: we
0: are
2: are
0: all
2: all
0: so
2: so
0: driven.
2: driven.
0: We
2: We
0: all
2: all
0: have
2: have
0: work
2: work
0: to
2: to
0: do.
2: do.
0: We
2: We
0: have
2: have
0: things
2: things
0: to
2: to
0: see
2: see
0: and
2: and
0: people
2: people
0: to
2: to
0: touch
2: touch
0: and
2: and
0: this
2: this
0: and
2: and
0: that
2: that
0: and
2: and
0: the
2: the
0: other.
2: other.
0: But
2: But
0: we
2: we
0: forget
2: forget
0: about
2: about
0: ourselves.
2: ourselves.
0: It's
2: It's
0: essential
2: essential
0: to
2: to
0: have
2: have
0: that
2: that
0: little
2: little
0: bit
2: bit
0: of
2: of
0: time,
2: time,
0: even
2: even
0: if
2: if
0: it's
2: it's
0: only
2: only
0: a
2: a
0: half
2: half
0: an
2: an
0: hour.
2: hour.
0: Go
2: Go
0: to
2: to
0: sit,
2: sit,
0: to
2: to
0: meditate,
2: meditate,
0: to
2: to
0: just
2: just
0: not
2: not
0: think
2: think
0: about
2: about
0: anything
2: anything
0: else
2: else
0: and
2: and
0: just
2: just
0: see
2: see
0: what
2: what
0: comes
2: comes
0: to
2: to
0: your
2: your
0: psyche.
2: psyche.
0: That
2: That
0: is
2: is
0: a
2: a
0: peace
2: peace
0: that's
2: that's
0: unknown
2: unknown
0: to
2: to
0: a
2: a
0: lot
2: lot
0: of
2: of
0: people.
2: people.
0: And
2: And
0: we
2: we
0: all
2: all
0: can
2: can
0: do
2: do
0: that
2: that
0: anytime.
2: anytime.
0: But
2: But
0: being
2: being
0: able
2: able
0: to
2: to
0: go
2: go
0: to
2: to
0: the
2: the
0: garden,
2: garden,
0: that's
2: that's
0: a
2: a
0: benefit.
2: benefit.
0: So
2: So
0: you're
2: you're
0: able
2: able
0: to
2: to
0: go
2: go
0: there
2: there
0: and
2: and
0: to
2: to
0: get
2: get
0: crops
2: crops
0: and
2: and
0: things
2: things
0: to
2: to
0: eat
2: eat
0: as
2: as
0: a
2: a
0: reward
2: reward
0: is
2: is
0: just
2: just
0: beautiful.
2: beautiful.
0: For
2: For
0: DK
2: DK
0: Kennard,
2: Kennard,
0: peace
2: peace
0: in
2: in
0: nature
2: nature
0: is
2: is
0: something
2: something
0: you
2: you
0: practice
2: practice
0: and
2: and
0: something
2: something
0: you
2: you
0: build
2: build
0: with
2: with
0: others.
2: others.
0: I
2: I
0: am
2: am
0: the
2: the
0: Director
2: Director
0: of
2: of
0: Community
2: Community
0: Engagement
2: Engagement
0: with
2: with
0: the
2: the
0: New
2: New
0: York
2: York
0: Restoration
2: Restoration
0: Project,
2: Project,
0: acronym
2: acronym
0: NYRP.
2: NYRP.
0: I
2: I
0: am
2: am
0: born
2: born
0: and
2: and
0: raised
2: raised
0: in
2: in
0: New
2: New
0: York
2: York
0: City.
2: City.
0: And I'm often disheartened when people refer to my city as a concrete jungle. New York City is many things, but the first thing it ever was and still is to a gardener is green. It is always nature. And because it is always nature, for me, it is always peace.
1: Oh, I love that orientation, DK. You mentioned about being the misconceptions that people have about New York City and its pace. Can you share how you've been able to not go into this narrative that people have about New York City being just concrete and busyness, but rather it always being green?
0: I started out as a very young horticulturalist at home. I am very severely asthmatic, and I couldn't always go outside because New York City is a city that is fraught with pollution and our environmental challenges. And because of that, my mom had to create nature at home. She started me very early with houseplants that have been in my family lineage, have been in my home for decades that I inherited when she passed. And she created the garden inside of our house. I have plants literally in every room of my home. That is my New York City. Seeing green in my home, learning about green in my home while seeing the city skyline and landscape outside of my window. And I actually came to the gardens much later in life. I have had a wide and long span of various careers, but nature always kept calling me home, metaphorically to my own indoor space, but also to the spaces in the city that reflect nature. And growing up with plants, but I always had this sense of green, of life, of oxygen, and living. And I took that with me wherever I go, and I still do. It wasn't until the pandemic when the easily one of the hardest hitting times of my life and many people's lives just completely stopped us. I wasn't going to find that peace solely by myself being isolated. So I started coming out to the gardens, and what I knew happened, so was everybody else. Everybody else was coming to the gardens because that's where nature is, that's where peace is. And we had enough space to carefully and safely distance, but we didn't have to be socially distant. And when I went to the gardens, nature responded. It had the earth medicine that I needed to be calm. It had the food that I needed to be well. It had the people that I needed to talk to when I was afraid. It had the beauty that I needed when I was lonely. It had the bird songs that I needed to hear when I needed music and joy. And I could bring all of those things back into my home because my spirit was filled, so was my belly with all the wonderful dishes that I made. And so was my heart. Because I had those connections. I had that peace and I could bring it back with me. I needed the time to really refocus, to stop being on this rush, rush, rush, rush, rush. And I needed to embrace what was becoming my purpose of becoming a full-time gardener. This is your purpose. This is your peace. Being in nature, serving the people, growing food, growing people to grow community.
1: Thank you for sharing your story. It's interesting to hear. At times people will think of peace and they'll think of this like solitary peace or this peace that is isolated. And it's beautiful to hear that you are able to sustain peace by it being a communal networked experience with people and nature.
0: I often hear people say, there's not enough time in the day. Yes, there is. There's plenty of time. Maybe you're just doing too much. Maybe you've put your peace on the back burner and you're not living peacefully. So you're starting to feel a little too busy and a little too overwhelmed. I know your listeners are thinking, you know, well, I have responsibilities. So do I. Bring them to the garden. I have a family. So do I. Bring them to the garden. You know, the club is not it for me. It's lit in the garden. I want to figure out some problems. Let me come to the garden and talk to my village. I want to do some work. I can do that in the garden. That's my outside office. If I can make time to be busy, I can make time to invest in my health and well-being. I can have lunch in the garden. You know, I don't take phone calls in the garden because that's disruptive. I can listen to my music. I can exercise in the garden, right? So many things I can do in the garden. And maybe some of your listeners are going, well, climate prevents me from doing that. That's true. But I can sit in a greenhouse from the rain. I can wear my winter coat in the garden. There is still life happening there. Nature starts with your houseplants. It starts right there. Get a plant. Plant something. Put some seeds in your hand. There's a joy that comes when you even just start in your indoor home. And then when you come outside, be an active participant. Listen for birds. Look for butterflies. Don't think, you know, don't think ill of squirrels. Look at the plant and animal life around you that you've never maybe noticed before. Look at the trees on your block. Look at the trees that you pass when you're being busy going to the subway. Look at the cracks in the cement and notice that life in green always finds a way, right? Look at the tree pits, the tree areas. Look at the wood, look at the bark. If you're feeling a little adventurous, put your hand on a tree and connect with it. If you're not ready, just stand there and look at it. I make time to eat. I make time to get up and shower and brush my teeth. If I can make time for everything else, I can make time for my wellness. So not only are we committed to providing these green spaces where you can find peace, where you can bring peace, where you can curate peace and create peace, we are committed to educating all New Yorkers and beyond to learn how to engage with nature and one another. Because when you engage in the garden, you are engaging with other people positively. And you can still engage, but also be by yourself, if that makes sense. If you are an introvert, you can engage and be with people. If you are an extrovert, you can come and engage and learn about nature. So it's like, why wouldn't you want to come to the garden? The garden is lit. The garden is where it's at. Right? Get to see people, get to grow stuff, get to eat. What's more fun than that? You know, and you get to have peace. That's it.
3: That was correspondent Amber Wortham speaking with D.K. Kennard of the New York Restoration Project. Earlier, you heard from Richard Hayden and Kira Strong of the High Line, Emily Walker of the Natural Areas Conservancy, and Sharon Keller of the Seeger Community Garden in Queens. Even in a city, even in a single block, even in the smallest patch of soil, there is something living, something ongoing, something that invites us to slow down and notice. 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Nola Daves Moses is our executive director. Ali Adelman composed and performs our theme music. For Amber Wortham and co-founders Paul Ingalls and Suzanne Kreider, I'm Jessica Tickton. 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
0: 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Whether it's the search for inner peace, harmony in our closest relationships, or understanding in our workplaces, schools, neighborhoods, and beyond, we explore it here on Peace Talks Radio. From personal moments to global movements, we consider what it takes to build a more peaceful world. I'm Jessica Tickton. We're revisiting a Peace Talks Radio Earth Day special from our archive and including an updated reflection on how these ideas have evolved. Climate change is often talked about in terms of rising temperatures or extreme weather, but for many people around the world, its effects are already being felt in more immediate ways through water shortages, displacement, and growing instability. For years, researchers and peace builders have been asking a difficult question. How does a changing climate shape the conditions for conflict or for cooperation? In this program, we revisit conversations from our archive that explored these questions, including an interview with Dan Smith of the peacebuilding organization International Alert. And today we hear how his thinking has evolved, moving from a sense of risk to a recognition that these connections are already a reality. We'll also explore what determines whether societies are able to respond to these challenges and what role each of us might play. Dan Smith is the author of the report, A Climate of Conflict, The Links Between Climate Change, Peace, and War. Smith says understanding this link between the effects of climate change and world peace and security means understanding what he calls the consequences of consequences.
3: Global warming, which is caused by largely by carbon emissions, leads to changes in weather patterns. And those changes in weather patterns mean then that there are consequences like rising sea levels, melting glaciers, rainy seasons. Some places get longer, in some places there's less rainfall, the crop cycle gets shorter, and so on. And then as you follow through, all of those, the physical effects, have further consequences in the sense that they make the lives of people harder. For example, in Peru, the melting of the tropical glaciers is a really serious problem. And while to begin with that means that there will be an overabundant supply of water, in relatively short time frame there's actually going to be shortages of water. Now, what is going to be the consequences of that? Is it possible that, for example, water prices will rise? That left to itself, result will produce water profiteering. How will ordinary people respond to water profiteering? We've actually seen from within Peru that they respond with protest and that sometimes those protests have turned violent. What will be the further effects of that? All the time we are tracing through the consequences of the consequences and trying to look at what are the risks which are being generated here. I think sometimes people sort of find it a bit difficult to get their heads round all of the imponderables in this. And the only thing which I can say in response to that is, well, we have to get our heads round all of these imponderables. The future is going to be different from the past. And if we're going to survive that future, and if we're going to even prosper in that future, we have to figure out the ways in which it could be different and where those ways are negative and potentially even disastrous, then we've got to figure out a counter-strategy.
4: There's so much discussion going on about all of this right now, and there are those who write about, those who speak about and believe that the link between climate change and conflict is tenuously made and has not been demonstrated. And how do you respond to that?
3: Well, I've seen some of these studies, and they're serious studies, but I think the thing to bear in mind with all of this is there are two things, right? One is those people who've been thinking about global warming and climate change over the past couple of decades have rightly taught us to understand that the future is going to be different from the past. So if you research past patterns of the relationship between environment or climate and conflict, and you don't find a clear relationship, you may be accurately researching what did happen from, let's say, 1960 to 1999. But this may not be telling you what is likely to happen from now and henceforth. And the second thing is that we are not talking about making hard and fast predictions. We're talking about risk, and we're talking about the management of risk. And if there is a case to be made, as we believe there is, that there is a serious risk of conflicts as a result of the interaction between the consequences of climate change and other social reality, then surely something ought to be done about it. If there's a serious risk of an accident, shouldn't you do something to try to prevent that accident? Shouldn't you drive more safely? Shouldn't you walk on the pavement instead of in the middle of the highway? And so on and so forth. It's really no more complicated than that. And I don't think that arguments which show that there's no proof of a connection between climate change and conflict over the previous three decades or four decades are any kind of a guide whatsoever as to what the links could be and what we should do out of sensible caution over the next 2 to 3 decades.
4: And in your report, a phrase that I read over and over again is not only it's the notion of a different approach that you talk about being possible, but you say it's based on peace building and engaging communities.
3: Yeah. What we found as we went into it was that many of the activities that you would carry out in order to adapt successfully to the threat of climate change are the same as the kind of activities that you do in order to build peace. And this is because the key to it in both cases is the involvement of the community at the base. You've got to have government support for this. It's got to be led and inspired from the national level. Almost certainly, that needs international assistance for resourcing it and for providing encouragement. But if you don't have the energy at the community level, if you don't have the drive coming from there, from local leaders, from traditional leaders, and from elected leaders, this can't be done top-down, on command. It can only be done bottom-up with the involvement of ordinary people.
0: We spoke with Dan Smith again recently to hear how his perspective has changed.
1: The core of how to think about the relationship between climate change and insecurity and conflict is to understand how the impact of a changing climate interacts with various different features of the socioeconomic and political environment. A poorer country, a badly governed country, a region within a country that has been marginalized and ignored by the capital, somewhere where inequality is rife, perhaps a country or a region which has recently suffered violent conflict or where there is violent conflict next door. All of these are aspects of vulnerability. 15 to 20 years ago, we thought this was a risk. Today, we see that it's a reality. Human society is based everywhere on natural foundations. Even in the most modern, urban, digitalized environments, we are actually dependent upon what nature provides us. And if the natural foundations of our lives together are turning out to be somewhat unstable, it's hardly surprising that this can lead to violent conflict. We humans, we are part of this. We are part of the biosphere. So it's not as if when we damage nature, we're damaging something outside us. We're damaging ourselves because we are part of nature. The evidence has become clearer, and in a way that's really tragic because it means that that some of the worst thoughts of 15 to 20 years ago are coming true. And on the other hand, I think that as things become clearer, you're seeing more and more in governments, as well as amongst citizens and ordinary people, the understanding that it's important to act and that we have to act now to secure a world that is safer for nature and therefore, because we're a part of it, for us.
0: That was Dan Smith, former director of the peacebuilding organization International Alert.
5: Next, we visit with Thomas Homer Dixon, chair at the Trudeau Center for Peace and Conflict Studies at the University of Toronto. He's devoted much of his academic career since the late 1980s, exploring the connection between environmental stress and violence in developing countries.
2: Within the work that we did during that decade, we were focusing in particular on renewable resources in poor countries. In those days, and it's still largely true, about half the world's population depends upon local supplies of fresh water, of cropland, of fuel wood, to provide for their daily survival. And we looked at places where those were under stress, where those resources were degraded or overused, where perhaps there were too many people for the resources that were available in those areas, and then tried to understand what kind of effects those scarcities of cropland, forests, and water had on people. You know, how did it affect their lives? Did it make them poorer? Did it cause them to move? Did it deepen divisions between ethnic groups in their communities? Did it weaken institutions? Weaken, say, local governments and even national governments? So we investigated all of those things really, really closely, with an eye on what the possibilities were for conflict, in particular insurgency and revolution and guerrilla war within these societies, how these stresses might contribute to those kinds of conflict. I spent quite a bit of time with my colleagues thinking through what might happen if the climate did start to change and what the implications would be, and it turns out that a lot of that original analysis we did now quite some time ago is really relevant. Because now we are seeing climate change affecting people all over the world, and we're seeing real impacts now affecting potentially hundreds of millions of people.
4: Why do some societies successfully adapt while others don't?
2: Well, that's really the $64,000 question. And it really relates to the issue of climate change. Are we going to have the capacity to respond creatively with innovation, with solutions, to the climate change challenge that we're facing? I think of this in terms of what I call an ingenuity gap. In fact, I wrote a book titled The Ingenuity Gap. There are factors that are driving up our requirement for more complicated and sophisticated solutions to our problems. Problems are getting harder, and so we need better solutions, and we need a faster rate of delivery of solutions. And then there are things that actually, in some societies, stop the delivery of solutions, actually prevent societies from responding. Even though problems are getting harder, the societies can't respond. And so in many of the cases we were looking at, we started to dig under the surface and look at the things that would keep people and governments and institutions from effectively solving their problems. Things like corruption, governments that don't have adequate finances are not going to be able to effectively solve their citizens' problems. And something that comes up over and over again is the power of special interests who want to maintain the status quo and block any useful reform.
4: Do you have, off the top of your head, some ideas about how people can wrap their heads around some of these issues and do something in their lives?
2: First of all, I think it's really important that people realize that climate change, in particular, which I think is probably ultimately the most threatening environmental challenge human beings will ever face, that climate change is not just a matter of the temperature getting warmer outside. It's going to affect every aspect of our economies and societies and the way we live, and especially the lives of our children and our grandchildren, because the biggest impacts are going to manifest themselves later in this century. And it will have effects on not just quality of life, but on life, period. It's going to affect whether societies can actually maintain themselves as stable, coherent, productive enterprises. So that's the first thing that I think people need to realize. The second thing is that climate change is a tractable problem. It's a problem we can solve. We have the technology, you know, like they used to say in the $6 Million Man. You know, we can do this. It's mostly about will. It's about mobilization. It's about political leadership. And it's about action at the individual and community level. 50% of the climate change problem is going to be solved by things that people do in their households and in their communities, individual changes that people make in how much energy they consume, what kind of technologies they use, what kind of lifestyles they lead. We don't have to sacrifice quality of life here, but we do have to change the way we live, probably fairly significantly. And we can still be very, very happy, though. And that's stuff that can start right now. You know, people deride Al Gore when he talks about changing light bulbs. But the first step is changing a light bulb. There's a lot more that needs to be done, and a lot of it's going to be a lot harder than changing a light bulb. But the first thing you need to do is think about the simple things and the easy things, and then you can go on to the harder. And it's not possible for everybody to do that. Some of it can be personal at the level of the household. Some of it can be in terms of our own lifestyle practices. And some of it can be in the level of our political mobilization and lobbying for changes in government policies, and in particular giving courageous political leaders who want to do the right thing the cover that they need, the support they need to go ahead and do it. And that happens one conversation, one conference, one letter to the editor, one article to a community newspaper, one dinner discussion at a time.
5: Dr. Thomas Homer Dixon oversees the Peace and Conflict Studies Department at the University of Toronto. He spoke with our interviewer, Carol Boss.
6: You can hear twice as much from each of our guests in that episode from our Peace Talks Radio series by heading to our website, peacetalksradio.com. 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This is a Peace Talks Radio special, Making Peace with Our Earth. I'm Paul Ingalls. When the British Petroleum Deepwater Horizon oil rig exploded in April of 2010 and set off the largest accidental marine oil spill in history, virtually everyone viewing the disruption to wildlife and the lives of the people in that region was devastated. We felt like it probably set off an inner conflict in many about humans' relationship with nature. So we sought out some voices of people who have already placed that relationship at the center of their lives to see how their experiences and thinking might help us all grapple with this conflict. A lot of the headlines during the 3 months when the oil gushed into the Gulf framed the event as an attack or war on nature. How can we think and act to make peace with nature? Today we speak with John Francis, whose response to an oil spill in 1971 was to quit riding in motorized vehicles altogether for 22 years and walk all across the country, and during 17 of those years, not to speak a single word. In all that time, he completed the bachelor's, master's, and PhD degrees in land management. He's the author of Planet Walker, How to Change Your World One Step at a Time, and he talked with our Carol Boss.
7: It was only about 500,000 gallons from two tankers that collided near the Golden Gate Bridge. My girlfriend and I, we just rushed to the scene to see an oil spill. We've never seen one before. I've never seen one. And we didn't see it because of the fog, but what we did experience was the smell. And I wanted to do something, and I said to my girlfriend, I said, how about us getting out of our cars and just walking? She kind of laughed at me.
4: You're talking about not just walking down the beach. You were talking about a larger decision?
7: Absolutely. I mean, I was talking about getting rid of our involvement with the motor transport altogether, meaning we'd walk to the store, we'd walk to the movies. Wherever we had to go, we would walk.
4: That presented you with an opportunity to change, didn't it?
7: Well, it did. You know, and I think that these events happen in our lives all the time. There are all certain kinds of events that happen that give us an opportunity to make a difference in our own lives. And eventually what happens is when we make a difference in our own lives, we are making difference in each other's lives. But what happened was, because in my community people saw me walking, and they started to argue with me about how one person really can't make a difference. And I didn't know if that was true or not. I just found myself arguing all the time. Here I am walking around in this beautiful environment, and all I do is argue with my friends and my neighbors, who often felt that what I was doing was something to make them look bad. And so on my birthday, I took the extraordinary step of deciding not to speak for one day. And that was what really changed my life most dramatically.
4: And what happened after that first day of not speaking? What did you notice?
7: Well, the first thing that I noticed about not speaking was that I hadn't been listening. And because I hadn't been listening, I had stopped learning. I would just listen long enough to believe that I understood or knew what the other person was going to say. And then I would stop listening to them. And I would start thinking about how I was going to say that they were wrong, or that, yes, they were right, but I could say that better, or I was smarter than they were, and this is what I had come up with. And that one day I realized that I had not been listening, and that I had stopped learning. And I stopped speaking for another day and another day until finally I had decided that I was going to not speak for a year, and I would ask myself on my birthday if that was still appropriate, because I was learning so much. And it allowed me to put myself, the things that I believed, aside to listen to someone more fully.
4: You took very large walks across the country. Would I be correct in saying that, in a sense, all of this was part of a recognition on your part of a personal responsibility?
7: Absolutely.
4: Can you talk about that?
7: Well, as I was driving across the Golden Gate Bridge with my girlfriend in our four-wheel drive vehicle, I understood that part of what was washing up on the shore, I had some responsibility, because here I am driving a motorized vehicle and we're using this oil, and I wanted the oil quickly, I wanted it cheaply, I wanted lots of it. And because of that, the industry, I was creating a demand, as we all do. The industry was responding to that demand. Now, absolutely, oil companies have a greater preponderance of the responsibility, especially when they spill it, but in all fairness, I have to take some of the responsibility myself.
4: Did that bring you a sense of peace in any way?
7: Not right away, because I think that when I made those decisions, I did make them with a kind of chip on my shoulder. And that's when I was arguing with my neighbors and my friends and colleagues about what it was I was doing and how it was going to make a difference. When I stopped talking, that allowed me to step back from that and to rediscover something, and that was the grounding of what I was doing and who I was, and that the walking actually went beyond a protest of oil spills, and the silence went beyond a protest of oil spills, but this was something even bigger than that that was going to allow me to rediscover who I was and who I had to be in the world or the planet.
4: For the 20th anniversary of Earth Day, which was in 1990, you arrived on the East Coast, and it was there, wasn't it, that you decided to speak?
7: I had walked across the United States, studied oil spills all the way up to a PhD level. Environment was my degree, and when I got to the East Coast, I finally had something that I needed to say. Environment, to me, had changed. When I started out, it was just about pollution and soon became about loss of species and loss of habitat, all those things we traditionally think of environment. But what I understood was, and it was in the literature, is that people are part of the environment. And if people were indeed part of the environment, then our first opportunity to treat the environment in a sustainable way, or even to understand what sustainability is in the relationship with ourselves and with each other. If we related to each other with respect and love and dignity and not looking to, I guess, exploit one another, to oppress each other, if we really treated each other the way we wanted to see our physical environment treated, then we would find that what would happen in our physical environment would be a mitigation of a lot of the problems and a lot of the issues that we are facing today. For example, and this is a very simple example, if I were a manufacturer and I lived on a river and I was making widgets, of course, and widgets were wonderful, everybody wanted them, but in making widgets, there's a waste product which I was dumping into the river. In economic terms, that's called an externality because I don't have to pay for getting rid of that waste product. As it goes downstream, my company learns that it's actually causing health problems to the town downstream and that they actually have to pay to clean up the river in order to keep from having these health problems. Now, if I was thinking, like, hey, you know, how we treat each other is how we treat the environment, right away I would say, oh, my God, let's stop. We have to stop and figure out how we're going to take care of this. If I weren't, I might say, well, listen, I want us to bury that memo, and we're not going to do nothing until people absolutely make us do something. And in that way, you can see how our relationship, our personal relationship with ourselves and with each other and understanding our connectedness would actually make a difference in the environment.
4: I know that it's easy for people to turn the TV off or to put a newspaper aside and create some distance between themselves and a tragedy such as the Gulf oil spill. How does a person know when it's their moment to make a decision?
7: Well, when the tears are running down your face, when you've heard something on the news, or when you have read it in the paper, you know that there's an opportunity for you to make a change, to do something. Because right then, you have passion to do it. Maybe the tears will go away, they will go away. But at that moment, you know that there's something that's touching you on an emotional level, and you can do something.
5: John Francis, who gave up motor transport from 1972 to 1994 and remained silent during most of those years in response to a West Coast oil spill. In 1991, he was named a United Nations Environmental Program Goodwill Ambassador, and he's written the book Planet Walker, How to Change Your World One Step at a Time.
0: 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Nola Daves-Moses is our executive director. Ali Adelman composed and performs our theme music. For co-founders Paul Ingalls and Suzanne Kreider, I'm Jessica Dickton. 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
3: Welcome to the Ralph Nader Radio Hour. My name is Steve Scrovan, along with my co-host David Feldman. Hello, David.
4: Hello.
3: And our producer, Hannah Feldman. Hello, Hannah.
5: Hello, Steve.
3: And the man of the hour, Ralph Nader. Hello, Ralph.
6: Hello, everybody. This program answers the question why democracy matters, because it measures its rise and decline among almost 200 countries, and we'll concentrate on our own.
3: That's right, Ralph. Our first guest today will be Dr. Marina Nord of the VDEM Institute in Sweden. VDEM stands for Varieties of Democracy, and they produce the largest global data set on democracy with over 32 million data points for 202 countries and territories, ranging from...

0: Yeah, man. That was the Allman Brothers doing Southbound.
1: Yeah, that was great, Dan. Thanks.
0: Yeah, it's a great song. Hey, welcome back to the Downbeat Music Show. This week, we are starting a three-part series called Saturday in the 70s. And I'm your DJ today, Dan Pavlis. My co-DJ is...
1: Dina Pavlis. Glad to be here.
0: Yeah, glad you're here too, D. And the music in this group of programs are some of my favorite music of all time and something I know a whole lot about. And not to sound like Pee Wee Herman, but I live the dream. At the break, I will share the inspiration for today's show and the next couple of them to come that happened way back in 1974. Let's get going with the music.

0: 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We hope you are enjoying Saturday in the 70s. This is the first of our three-part series.
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1: Yes, you can. Okay, so that last song that we heard was a band called the Funky Kings. A lot of the songs you'll know in the show, and then there's a bunch of new bands that I'll try to introduce you to. And the Funky Kings were a great band. I was a huge fan. And it had Jack Tempchin, who wrote the song Already Gone and Peaceful, Easy Feeling for the Eagles. And then Jules Shear, who wrote a bunch of hits for like Cyndi Lauper and just a whole bunch of other artists. And then the great Richard Steckel, who was just an amazing singer and guitar player. And he was a founding member of a band called Honk, which I'll play for you in a bit. And we'll start with their song Humdrums, which is, it's a song, it's just drum solo. And it's not that long, but it's done by, their drummer is Tris Inboden. And he played for 20 plus years with the band Chicago. And he was Kenny Loggins' drummer. He came up with a drum beat for Footloose. And he played with Stevie Nicks, and just the list goes on and on. But this is a great band, and so I'll introduce you to them, and we'll play some songs off of their record, the theme from Five Summer Stories. It was a surf movie that was really pivotal in a lot of our lives, and so kind of looking forward to that. Okay, so here we go on the story. So way back in 1974, I'm hanging out outside waiting to go into class at high school, and this kid walks up, and he's wearing a flannel shirt, and he had a high-collar white JCPenney t-shirt on, and he had Levi's 501s and some Van tennis shoes with no socks. So it was like looking in a mirror, in other words. And his name was Tony, and he had just moved to the States from Leeds, England. And immediately we started talking about The Who Live at Leeds, because that was just such a pivotal record in my life, and still is. I love that record. It turns out he made a cassette tape every week of songs that he would record off the radio, or sometimes if he had like a 45, he'd record that too with those little cassette players you had to push two buttons on.
0: I had those and did the same thing.
1: Yeah. So then, you know, we'd listen to that all weekend long, and then you make a new tape for the next week. And so it was sort of like the universe brought two doppelgangers together, and we became good friends, and we shared obscure and interesting music that he knew and that I knew, and it was really a good friendship. And he moved back to England about 3 years later, you know, and I hope he's had a great life. I'm sure he has. So let's get into the music there, Maestro. What do you say?
0: Let's do it.
1: Okay.

0: Welcome back to the Downbeat Music Show. I hope you enjoyed that trip through the 70s and some really interesting bands, and I hope you liked listening to Honk. They have a wonderful sax player named Craig Buehler, too, one of the best musicians you'll ever meet.
1: Yeah, I really like that band and all of those songs. Dan, I love this series you're doing of Saturday in the 70s. It's going to be really great. I can't wait for the next two shows. I would like to thank everyone for tuning in this week. You can hear this show along with previous shows at the Downbeat Music Show on SoundCloud.com. A complete set list is available there as well. We've got one more song coming up, so sit tight. We'd like to thank community radio stations for airing the Downbeat Music Show, including KPRP, the Portland Radio Project, in Portland, Oregon, KPSQ, a voice for Fayetteville, Arkansas, KSFR, a 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They make shows like this one possible by giving artists a place to record and air their shows. Have a great week. We've got one more song coming up.
0: Yeah, we're going to do Peter Frampton, A Penny for Your Thoughts.

Hello, and welcome to another edition of Baroque and Beyond. This is show 711. It's recorded in May of 2026. This is the first hour, and I'm Michael White, your host. We'll start with a pastoral moment. Well, actually, a pastoral symphony by Ralph Vaughan Williams. This was written in 1921, and this recording is the London Symphony Orchestra with Rebecca Evans as a soprano, and Richard Hickox is the director. It's released by Chandos Records on a Super Audio CD collection back in 2022, so about 4 years ago. Again, Ralph Vaughan Williams lived from 1872 to 1958, and this is his pastoral symphony. And I would note that this was written in the years shortly after World War I and before World War II descended upon the world. And this was before the Depression, so it was more or less an optimistic period of history. Again, Ralph Vaughan Williams, the Pastoral Symphony, London Symphony Orchestra, conducted by Richard Hickox. And you're listening to Baroque and Beyond.

We will finish the first hour with Baroque and Beyond with a cello concerto by Antonin Kraft. He lived from 1749 to 1820. This is his concerto for cello and orchestra in C major, opus 4. He was an obscure composer, but well known in his time. He was a friend of Mozart and Haydn, and in fact, Haydn's cello concerto number 2 in D was written specifically with this cellist in mind. That'll finish the first hour of Baroque and Beyond, but stay tuned. After the usual station announcements, there's another entire hour of Baroque and Beyond.

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1: Welcome back to the second hour of Baroque and Beyond, show 711. I'm Michael White, your host. So we'll start the second hour with a concerto by Vivaldi. Now, this was a world premiere recording when it was recorded back in 2011 by La Serenissima. This is the concerto Il Gran Mogul for flute, strings, and continuo in D, RV-431A. La Serenissima has produced a number of world premiere recordings of Vivaldi, and like I said, this was done back in 2011. Here is Il Gran Mogul.

You're listening to Baruch and Beyond, and it is the second hour of show 711. So we just heard some Vivaldi. Now we're going to go to Joseph Wurfel. So he was born in Austria, and he was a friend of the Mozart family from childhood. He was one of the best-known musicians in his time. He's considered equal in some ways to Beethoven, and was considered in London to be a successor to Haydn. He was originally a student of Leopold Mozart. His dad was a finance person within one of the leaders of the Prince Archbishop of the Austrian Empire. So he was a well-known pianist and composer, but he's kind of faded into obscurity. There is a company, Toccata Classics, which is focusing on resurrecting the music of less well-known pieces of music, and Joseph Wurfel is one of them. So we're going to hear his piano sonata in B minor, Opus 38, performed by Adalberto Maria Riva, playing the piano. And you're listening to Baroque and Beyond.

You're listening to Baroque and Beyond. We just heard the Piano Sonata in B Minor, Opus 38, composed in 1808 by Joseph Würfel. It was performed by Adalberto Maria Riva, and it's released by Toccata Classics, which is a small recording company which tends to produce less well-known chamber pieces of music as opposed to large symphonies. We shall move to Carl Stamitz. This is his Clarinet Concerto No. 1 in F major. It is performed by Kalman Berkus playing the clarinet and directing the Nicholas Esterhazy Sinfonia. This was released quite a while ago. It was recorded back in 1995, and it was released in 1997 by Naxos or Naxos Records, copyrighted by HNH International. And again, Clarinet Concerto No. 1, F major, Carl Stamitz.

We will finish this week A Baroque and Beyond with a Concerto Grosso in C Major, Opus 7, Number 3, by Francesco Geminiani. He lived from 1687 to 1762. This is performed by Capella Istropolitana. Yaroslav Krejcik was directing. This is recorded back in 1994 in the Slovak Philharmonic Muzis Hall in Bratislava, Slovakia. Again, Francesco Geminiani, Concerto Grosso in C Major, Opus 7, Number 3. That will finish this week of Baroque and Beyond, but come back again next week for 2 hours of Baroque and classical music. And thanks for listening.

Hello, hello, hello, and welcome to this week's edition of the Deep Cut. And it's been a long time since I've been on here. How's it going? This next song we are going to listen to, I Know You Rider, live at Binghamton University on May 2nd, 1970, by the Grateful Dead.

Negative.

Are you some kind of hypnotist? Yes, I am. That was Are You a Hypnotist by The Flaming Lips. The next tune will be Bernie Sanders by Nothing. And yes, the song was released before the meme with the mittens.

Well, that was wackadoo as hell. That was 21st Century Schizoid Man by King Crimson. Next tune will be YYZ by Rush, eh?

That was Rainbow Demon by Uriah Heep, a better studio band than a live band. And March of a Clockwork Orange off the Clockwork Orange soundtrack by Wendy Carlos. Well, that's it for this week's edition of the Deep Cut. Grateful Dead double shot for you to end the show. Catch you on the flip side.

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2: Seems like people have like rituals that help them on like a day-to-day level cope. Do you have something like that for yourself?
3: You mean besides having a glass of wine when I'm done with my work day? No.
4: You're listening to Making Contact and Self-Care as Selfless Act, Mental Health at the Root of Activism. I'm Paulina Velasco. This episode is all about a little talked about aspect of social justice work, mental health. A lot of us can relate to the sentiment you heard from Megan Ortiz about wanting to decompress after a long day. She's one of the many activists I interviewed for this piece. I wanted to interview people who dedicate their daily lives to serving others. I was wondering how much heavier life and work can be for an activist.
5: There's this constant mourning that we're experiencing. There's this constant loss. There's this constant feeling of defeat.
4: Héctor Plasencia is an immigrant community health advocate and executive director of Plasencia Consulting. They've been doing this work for 15 years.
5: And I think that's why it can be so difficult to get people interested in being a part of the work and be sustainable within the work.
4: I first met Héctor when I was reporting a story in Los Angeles about how health clinics were responding to a Trump administration policy that was making their immigrant patients scared to go to the doctor. I do a lot of reporting from LA's immigrant community. And community leaders and advocates were starting to share bits of their inner lives with me the more I got to know them. It seemed like a really hard job to be an immigrant rights activist, keeping up with policies that change constantly, listening to people's stories of hardship, trying to find solutions for them. I kept hearing about how that takes its toll emotionally, mentally, and how not a lot of people seem to notice. Frances Chinchilla sees it a lot. She's a licensed clinical social worker at AltaMed, a health network in Southern California. She treats patients as a therapist, and she's also in charge of checking in on other therapists on her team about how they're doing.
2: Is there like a certain kind of person that ends up becoming an advocate or an activist or somebody who serves?
6: Yeah, I would say so. I would say that it's people who can really tap into empathy. It's almost like a moral duty for them to be this voice.
4: At AltaMed, Frances serves primarily low-income Latinx immigrant families in Los Angeles. Frances also grew up in LA, in a Guatemalan family.
6: People who are very conscious about disparities and who've experienced them themselves, I think, are the people that go into this advocacy kind of work.
4: So witnessing injustice or experiencing it personally draws some people into advocacy to try to right those wrongs, which means for many people in activism or organizing work, the issues hit close to home. This is something I can relate to. I was born and raised in Southern California, but my parents and siblings came from Mexico. I think there's definitely a reason I report on experiences of immigration in the U.S. It's something I'm familiar with. For Evelyn Hernandez, it's basically impossible to separate her identity from the work she does. Evelyn's a lead organizer with the TPS Alliance at the Central American Resource Center in Los Angeles, where she started working about 10 years ago. She's been living in LA since the 90s when she emigrated from El Salvador. She's a recipient of TPS, or Temporary Protected Status, that allows her to live and work in the U.S., but she has to apply for renewal every year. And there's no path to residency or citizenship. In 2018, the Trump administration canceled TPS for Salvadorans. That meant they couldn't apply for renewal and had to leave the country forever. For Evelyn, that would mean leaving her 3 U.S.-born sons behind. She remembers the exact moment she heard the bad news.
1: Estábamos mirando.
7: I remember that we were watching TV. We were having a family dinner. We have these dinners together at least two or three times a week, as often as we can.
1: Lo más que se pueda.
4: Evelyn is married and calls her children the love of her life.
1: Entonces teníamos, yo recuerdo esa cena.
7: So I remember that dinner. All four of us were sitting down and watching the news on. Well, I won't give the TV channel any free advertising. But then the reporter said, TPS for Salvadorians has been canceled. You have just 18 months left and then it's over. That was the last one.
1: Y después de eso ya se acabó, que fue la última. Yo recuerdo la cara de mi hijo, ¿verdad?
7: I remember my son's faces. They all turned around to look at me. It turned into such a bitter dinner. I felt enraged, powerless. I was angry. My children should not be living through this just because of the Trump administration.
1: Mis hijos no deben estar pasando una situación así por la administración Trump.
4: Evelyn had already been working for years advocating for a path to permanent residency for TPS holders, many of whom have been in the U.S. for decades, and like Evelyn, have U.S.-born children. So this moment for her was like a call to arms.
1: Yo estoy luchando por mantenerme firme por mis hijos.
7: I'm fighting to stay strong for my children. In my picture of the future, I don't see myself living in El Salvador and leaving my sons here. That was never the plan. In my vision, it's always been me with my sons, watching them grow up, get married, have children of their own, be surrounded at every possible moment with my grandchildren. So that's the picture I envisioned for myself that day.
1: Entonces, esa es la fotografía que yo marqué ese día.
4: A matter of immigration policy had directly impacted Evelyn's life. Her work, her career, had always been personal, but now...
7: You get a knot in your throat, and you start to feel angry, and you tell yourself, I'm going to give it my all to fight against this administration. And I don't even care about the consequences, because they're hurting what I love most in the world. And for me, that's my family, my children. And through the pain, you cry. 5 minutes, 2 minutes, 3 minutes, whatever, you cry. But then it's over. And you harden yourself, and you say, this will not make me weak. I have to be stronger.
4: In 2018 and 2019, TPS holders sued the federal government over the cancellation of TPS for people from El Salvador, Sudan, Nicaragua, Haiti, Honduras, and Nepal. So Evelyn's departure has been postponed over and over while the cases make their way through the courts. In the meantime, Evelyn has organized marches to Washington, appeared in the news. This is her at a Telemundo conference. A panelist asks her to talk about how she copes with the uncertainty of these court cases. Evelyn says, do you want me to answer as a TPS recipient or as an organizer? If you ask me as a TPS recipient, I start crying, she says. But if you ask me as an organizer, I have a heart of stone. This is Evelyn a few months later, explaining what she meant.
7: I tried to separate the two things. My personal life, when I get to my house, is one, and the other is my work life. I grew up in El Salvador, and in El Salvador, they say what happens when you cross the threshold of your house stays inside your house. And what happens outside your house stays outside, and you deal with it there. You don't mix up the two.
1: No se mezclan las dos cosas. No es que no quiero ser débil, ¿verdad? Pero no quiero.
7: It's not that I don't want to look weak. It's that I just don't want to place myself in a victim mindset. I try to block everything that might be painful to me.
1: De verdad ni yo me lo puedo explicar porque yo solo sé.
7: And honestly, I can't even explain it to myself. All I know is that I block the things that are painful in my soul or my heart, so that I can put up a fight and concentrate on what's in front of me. Because all I know is that I have to fight to stay here, and I do not have the luxury to think too much about it.
4: One thing that sticks out about Evelyn is that her work is so tied to her personal immigration status. But to her, it's really about family. She wants to stay in the U.S. for her sons. Frances, the therapist, says she notices a lot of her Latinx patients put family first. She says it can be a good thing Family's like a built-in support system for us. But she also observes how a focus on family can block some people from attending to their own individual needs.
6: Oftentimes, there is a lack, well, yeah, oftentimes I'd say, a lack of self-empathy, a lack of self-compassion, and there is this sense of, like, I have to be in the service of others. My duty is to the family, to others, taking care of their needs. And having to carry that makes people believe, to some degree, that they have to sort of just hold it down, keep it together 24/7. And in terms of, like, where that stems from, culture and upbringing, I think, is usually the root of it.
4: And all of this can get in the way of a person seeking professional help. Some of that is changing, but Frances still says there's a lot of stigma around mental health.
8: Even for first-generation, second-generation American patients, there's an idea of, like, you know, we don't need this, we don't do this. It's not part of who we are as a culture.
3: Oh, hell yeah. Oh, hell yeah. Porque yo no soy loca. Yeah. ¿Qué me va a decir loca? You know? Yeah. La vecina está en la loca.
4: You remember Megan Ortiz from the top of the show? She's the executive director of IDEPSCA, a workers' rights organization in Los Angeles. She's from a Puerto Rican family in New York, where she started organizing as a teenager. She's been involved in activism for about 3 decades.
3: It's not a phase. Sorry, Mom.
4: She says she almost hit a breaking point right before COVID-19 shut everything down in the U.S. in March 2020.
3: This transition, like, right before pandemic time was like, oh, yeah, I need to, like, if I'm going to make it, we need to figure out the mental health situation, and I need to, like, learn how to take better care of myself. Just because I was... You know, I was burning out, and I also have a tendency to overwork, and I like to be, you know, typical daughter of immigrants, you know, be the gold star student.
4: Megan decided she needed help. She signed up for therapy.
3: I also, like, got on, like, antidepressants. I'm not even going to lie. Antidepressants, yeah. Anti-anxiety medications. I think there's a lot of, like, stigma about talking about those things. Especially, like, within the nonprofit world, especially if you have, like, a title, like, executive director, you just act a certain way and present yourself a certain way.
5: My mentor died, you know, out of, like, untreated cancer for a really long time. He worked himself to death. Like, that's what he did. And, like, he didn't care for himself the way he should have.
3: Work-life balance is hard anyway, for women especially, for women of color especially. I mean, so that's all that's a lot to handle on its own. And then on top of the pandemic, and then I'm a single mother. No, that's a lot. And it's okay to say that's a lot.
4: You're listening to Self-Care as Selfless Act, Mental Health at the Root of Activism, on Making Contact. This show is offered for free to stations around the world. Check us out on Twitter and Instagram. Our handle is Making

0: And now back to self-care as selfless act, mental health at the root of activism. And a topic you might have heard Megan Ortiz mention.
1: You know, I was burning out.
0: When she said she felt like she had to get help because she was starting to burn out.

0: Burnout is a real mental health condition that can impact activists. It's a state of emotional, mental, and sometimes physical exhaustion that comes from working under a lot of stress for a prolonged period of time. There are several stages to burnout. The first is being enthusiastic about a job that you like doing.
1: Organizing really helped me feel less powerless.
0: That's Roque Armenta. They're based in LA, where they grew up in a working class family. Their parents were born in Mexico, but grew up in the U.S. too. Roque is the associate director of Power California, a civic engagement group that focuses on empowering California youth.
1: My 20s were just, I think I was starting off in my career and I felt like I needed to sacrifice so much of my life, right? And I think at the time when I was growing up, there weren't too many folks, like that was the culture in organizing, I feel. The way that I think a lot of times I decompressed was like, hey, let's go out for a drink after, right? But I think after a while, I realized when I got to my 30s, like, I still felt like tired.
0: In the next couple stages of burnout, you start noticing some days are harder than others. Then it becomes just chronic stress. It shows up in physical symptoms, anger, self-isolation. For Roque, it took more than 2 years to realize what they were experiencing was burnout.
1: I couldn't think. I couldn't focus. I felt like I was bad at work. I realized like I was just almost like in a routine at work, like kind of this, like not really connected, not really excited. And that made me feel bad because I was like, I felt like I'd given so much of myself to this work. And like, I felt dedicated, but detached.

0: Everyone feels an internal conflict about what they're doing, too. But it's not usually about the work itself. Frances talks about this in her own line of work as a therapist.
1: So I think we just stumble across some frustrations with just the systems at play, not necessarily with the work that we're doing with the patients. And it's also not necessarily having all the resources that we feel that that the patients might need, right? Like, services are sort of limited for people, especially undocumented people, around mental health and psychiatry and then all those adjunct other services like housing. And so there's like the systemic things that are obviously not in my control, but are really not necessarily in their control either. And so that's where the frustration happens.
0: And there's another way that the work activists do impacts their mental health, a thing called compassion fatigue.
1: People in the helping field are just at higher risk of burnout. Definitely compassion fatigue. I think it's a term that's used for people in caregiving positions. And it's just like an overloading of hearing constant stories of distress and people's traumatic experiences. And that's where vicarious trauma also comes into play.
0: Compassion fatigue is a little different from burnout. A lot of the symptoms are similar. It's a kind of emotional exhaustion. But according to the American Institute of Stress, compassion fatigue can come on faster and can be cured faster. Frances also called it vicarious trauma or secondary trauma because it involves taking in the trauma of others. What happens is, over time, a person that has to exercise their empathy a lot starts to feel unable to care for others as deeply as they'd like to. Héctor Plasencia was a recent college grad when they participated in a summer program at the University of California, Los Angeles called the Dream Resource Center. It provides internships and leadership opportunities to undocumented youth like Héctor. Héctor was already working and thinking deeply about mental health and healthcare access. So they started a project where groups of young people could come together and share their experiences of the U.S. immigration system. Héctor found it difficult to facilitate that space.
2: The first day, people came ready to talk, ready to vent, ready to pour out everything that they've been holding. And these are people that just needed to say it. And there was finally a space to say it. And so that night, it was so beautiful. And at the same time, so overwhelming. I didn't realize the impact that it was having on my body. I went home and my partner at the time, there was like a party that night and I couldn't go because I was having like an anxiety attack.
0: But Héctor didn't let the experience discourage them from continuing the work. They were able to recognize the compassion fatigue they were feeling and redirect their efforts.
2: For me, it's been about creating emotional boundaries. So I wasn't able to facilitate the circles, but I was able to train people on how to have these conversations, navigate them through this thinking process and the funding aspect of it, how to try to sustain it.
0: In addition to creating those boundaries, as Héctor describes it, another way to combat compassion fatigue and burnout is to keep taking care of yourself.
2: If I'm not doing things for myself and feel like everything that I'm giving is for y'all and for community, for movement, for Latinx, for immigrants, then I start to get angry for my decisions.
3: You get back in there, right?
2: Right, I get back in there, I get angry again, the resentment.
0: Héctor and I talked a lot about that, about getting to the point where you feel like you're trying so hard to do some good in the world, but you're not seeing the results, or you're getting tired and sad and mad, and you start to resent the work itself. And obviously, those feelings are not conducive to working in the service of others in a sustainable way. It all finally comes back to health. Mental health is important for activists, not only because it's important for any given individual, it's important because it's what keeps them going.
4: It's just kind of like the same advice that I give patients who, well, not advice because I'm not supposed to give advice, but what I try to encourage is really taking care of yourself

0: because you are caring for others, and so you have to constantly check in with yourself. You have to constantly replenish your well to do this work and to do any work which is in the service of others, period, because you can't. You will burn out. You will burn out quick, and we need you, so take care of yourself. So it's almost like taking care of yourself is like a selfless act, because you're doing it not only for self-preservation, but in order to keep doing the work that you do.
1: For Hector, healing has always been the path forward in social justice work.
2: There's always a necessity to get involved. There's always a necessity to get involved, whether you should step in, whether you should say something, whether something should change. There's a necessity to do something. Whether people will, what moves them towards that, that's where I draw back to healing. If someone that's healed, that means they feel comfortable in who they are, expressing themselves, understanding the situation, and moving with clarity. And so my hope is that as this healing process takes place, it's also a part of people recognizing their agency.
1: And that's what happened for Roque. They went to grad school, and
3: while I was in grad school, that's also when I was able to do more work around like my gender identity. And so I think part of also why I was tired was because I was hiding a big part of who I was. And so it wasn't until I burned out that I realized I had to do something different, because I want to be here in the long haul. Like, I matter. And so I had to also make sure that I wasn't only taking care of my community, but also I had to take care of myself. I've had to, over time, right, like, figure out how do I, like, refill that cup, right? As I'm giving to others, how do I refill that cup?
1: Healing, refilling that cup, can come in many forms. And many people call that day-to-day practice self-care. And there's a lot of things that can be part of a self-care routine.
0: The need to connect, the need for spirituality, to practice gratitude. Those are sort of things that feed the spirit, feed the soul.
2: Minimum, say three things that I'm thankful for.
4: I am not very religious, but I do believe very much in God.
3: Is there a meal I want to eat? Is there a show I want to watch? A song I want to put on and repeat for like 10 times because it makes me super happy.
0: Like the need for creativity, the need for therapy, being able to process things.
4: Reading because it takes you to a whole new world. Tending to my garden. I love cooking.
5: Social media, not gonna lie. I try to meditate every day. I go to therapy every week.
0: To be able to process emotion physically. I can eat right, I can exercise, I can sleep.
5: Dance and music are huge for me. I'm part of a bomba group.
3: I have a face routine, like cutting my own hair.
2: I go running in the mornings. I started CrossFit.
0: There's so many levels to it.

0: A study about the freedom of the press carried out in the 1940s called the Hutchins Commission wrote this, quote, "It is no longer enough to report the fact truthfully. It is now necessary to report the truth about the fact. The truth about the fact is that work in the service of others and for the improvement of others' lives, whether it's activism, social justice work, whatever form it might take, can be joyful and difficult. Some things about the world change slowly, if at all. Being a human being who cares a lot about that is hard.
1: It's definitely hard, but I think that's why it's so rewarding.
0: And there are lots of people who keep at it, who keep caring.
2: It's interesting, it's been interesting to hear how the like little things seem, even though they seem little compared to the big thing that's the problem, the little self-care routines and the small moments seem to be what keeps people going.
3: Yeah, I think it's like being able to change the lens in which you're looking at things, right? Like when you take that wider shot, it could just consume you and overwhelm you. And so sometimes just really tightening the shot, I guess, into focusing on one thing that you can do right now or today or tomorrow, that there's movement in that. It's not going to solve every single problem. But it's something.
0: That was Frances Chinchilla, a licensed social worker with AltaMed Health Services. We also heard from Hector Plasencia.
4: There's always a necessity to get involved.
0: Roca Armenta.
5: As I'm giving to others, how do I refill that cup?
0: Evelyn Hernandez.
6: Yo estoy luchando por mantenerme firme por mis hijos.
0: And Megan Ortiz.
7: Oh, that's a lot to handle on its own, and it's okay to say that's a lot.
0: Special thanks also to Dr. Sandra Pisano and to Jocelyn Perez, who I spoke to for this project as well. I'm Paulina Velasco in Los Angeles. You can find photos of the people you heard from in this piece on my social media accounts. I'm at _PinaVelasco, that's PinaVelasco. There, you can also find resources that Francis, Roque, Hector, and the others recommend for mental health and self-care, books, IG accounts, blogs. This piece was produced as a project for the USC Center for Health Journalism's 2020 California Fellowship. Special thanks to Catherine Stifter. It was edited by Monica Lopez. Mariana Karstens did the voiceover for Evelyn Hernandez. The executive director of Making Contact is Sonia Green. Lisa Redman is director of production initiatives and distribution. Making Contact producers are Monica Lopez, Anita Johnson, and Salima Hamarani. For other shows and more information about this episode, visit radioproject.org. Thanks for listening to Making Contact.

0: Welcome to Between the Lines, presenting news and analysis of critical issues affecting our communities, the nation, and the world. I'm Scott Harris. This week we present James Zogby, president of the Arab American Institute, who examines the dire situation in Lebanon, the West Bank, and Gaza under continuing military attack by Israel, violence largely ignored by U.S. corporate media. Martin O'Malley, Social Security Commissioner under Joe Biden, who explains how the Trump-Musk and Doge downsizing of the Social Security workforce has demolished the agency's customer service. And Thomas Meyer of Food and Water Watch, who talks about growing nationwide opposition to the building of resource-hungry artificial intelligence data centers. But first we begin with a summary of some of the week's underreported news stories.
1: The Trump administration is deporting immigrant parents with children who are U.S. citizens at four times the rate of the Biden administration. The Trump White House rewrote the rules for dealing with such cases by eliminating instructions to handle immigrant parents in a way that is humane when related to family separations. Often, immigrant parents facing ICE arrest must quickly find a guardian for their children, turning to friends, neighbors, or their place of worship. According to a recent ProPublica analysis, over 11,000 parents of children who are U.S. citizens were arrested since Trump's second term began. With an aggressive enforcement goal of 3,000 arrests a day nationally, ICE and cooperating police departments are arresting 50 parents daily. Under the Trump regime, 60% of parents arrested are deported, twice the rate under Biden. ICE agents are arresting more mothers than fathers, and detained parents aren't often permitted to see their children before they're deported. Three-quarters of the mothers arrested had no criminal history in the United States other than minor traffic infractions. Indigenous residents of a small village near the Napo River in the Ecuadorian Amazon rainforest now fear for their lives from criminal gangs illegally mining gold. Violence targeting villagers has grown with the influx of miners. In 2025, there were 19 murders in Napo province, nearly twice the number of the previous year. According to Foreign Policy magazine, two main factors have driven organized crime groups to diversify into gold. The first is the price of cocaine has fallen over the past few years, while the price of gold has soared by 65% over last year. Second, there's a lower risk of being arrested for smuggling illegal gold than for drug trafficking, largely because gold is not an inherently illegal product. Illegal miners often use mercury to extract gold from ore, which is highly toxic, contaminating soil, waterways, and fisheries. Blood samples of indigenous villagers in Ecuador have been found with increasing levels of mercury poisoning linked to cancer deaths and damage to kidneys, lungs, and nervous systems. Portland, Oregon has become an innovator in building new affordable housing by promoting smaller, denser units such as duplexes, triplexes, fourplexes, and sixplexes. The city has succeeded in providing incentives to developers to construct what's called infill or middle housing in existing residential neighborhoods. These are townhouses that stack one behind another, going deep into a lot rather than all facing the street. With the shortage of affordable housing across the U.S., cities are looking for new ways to create partnerships with developers to build more entry-level housing. While other cities, counties, and states have allowed denser housing options, Portland has done more than most to create incentives for their construction. Portland's more flexible zoning rules allow developers to make more money from constructing multiple units on one lot than from a single-family home on that same piece of property. The Washington Post reports that since 2021, nearly 90% of building permits issued for housing in Portland has been for middle, denser cottage clusters of tiny homes. This week's news summary was compiled by Bob Nixon. For Between the Lines, I'm Anna Manso.

0: As the world entered the 11th week of the U.S.-Israeli war against Iran, President Trump rejected Iran's response to the latest U.S. peace proposal, acknowledging that the ceasefire is on life support. Iran's counteroffer had demanded the release of frozen assets and an end to the U.S. naval blockade of Iranian ports. The failure of peace talks increased oil prices, with little hope the Strait of Hormuz would soon reopen to oil tankers and commercial shipping. Just days after the U.S. and Israel launched their February 28th war on Iran, Israeli Prime Minister Benjamin Netanyahu attacked Lebanon, targeting Hezbollah. Although the two countries reached a temporary ceasefire agreement in mid-April, Israel continues to launch deadly airstrikes and occupies southern Lebanon. Lebanon's health ministry reports that since March 2nd, Israeli strikes have killed nearly 3,000 people across Lebanon and displaced 1.2 million. In the occupied West Bank, the Israeli military and radical Jewish settlers have killed over 1,000 Palestinians since October 2023 in a campaign of ethnic cleansing and violent land takeovers. Despite a U.S.-brokered ceasefire in Gaza that took effect in October last year, Israel has conducted near-daily attacks, killing 850 Palestinians, in addition to more than 72,000 killed there since October 7, 2023. Your reporter spoke with James Zogby, co-founder and president of the Arab American Institute, who examines the dire situation in Lebanon, the West Bank, and Gaza, under continuing Israeli attack, horrific violence that's largely ignored by U.S. corporate media.
1: I call it an Israeli definition of ceasefire is you cease and we fire. And that's how they've been operating. There's supposed to be a ceasefire in Lebanon since October. Every day there were bombings or military assaults on different Lebanese targets. The new ceasefire after the most current round of fighting has actually been more devastating. Hundreds have died. Entire Lebanese villages have been leveled. The New York Times has a very powerful photo presentation of the villages before and after, 12 of them that have been pretty much demolished. They've done to Lebanon in the south what they did to Gaza. 1 million people have been expelled from their homes. And like I said, the homes being destroyed. And hundreds are being killed. And there's no attention paid. And part of the problem is a racism that exists still in the American mind, where Israelis are human beings and Arabs are objects. They're not personalities. They're not people with families and people who love them and personalities that have to be attended to. So, you know, an Israeli hostage gets sympathy. 100 Palestinians dying in a building is just a body count. It's not unlike the way we had Vietnam, you know, where American soldiers were people. We knew their families. We knew their mothers. We saw the families cry. Vietnamese were like 10,000 a week being killed. Who cared? And it's pretty much that way. Israelis are human beings and Palestinians are objects. And Lebanese are in the same way. And actually, it's been disturbing to me because I have long been on the left of American politics from my Jackson days through my Bernie days. And I see the left finally understanding Palestinians, but not appreciating the loss of life and the loss of their properties of the Lebanese. They just aren't seeing them in the same way.
0: James, the Lebanese health ministry said just this past Sunday, Israeli attacks over just 24 hours killed 51 people, including two medical workers. Since March 2nd, Israeli strikes have killed nearly 3,000 people across Lebanon, and 1.2 million people have been displaced. I mean, these stats are just horrifying. And I wonder if you feel that the impunity with which Israel operated under in Gaza, judged by many international jurists as a genocide, given that the government of Prime Minister Benjamin Netanyahu has been given the green light, you think, to commit similar crimes in Lebanon because they weren't held accountable for what took place in Gaza?
1: Of course. And basically, look, well, successive American administrations have been responsible for this impunity. The Biden administration really upped the ante on that. They turned a complete blind eye to what Israel was doing. They gave them the go-ahead. I had meetings with the Secretary of State, meetings with the National Security Council advisor. They were all unwilling not only to condemn, but they didn't see anything wrong with what Israel was doing. And they continued to say Israel's got to finish the job. What does finish the job mean? When you're talking about an occupied people who are being strangled to death in a situation in Gaza that was itself genocidal even before the Israeli assault. It was an open-air prison camp. People couldn't get out. People, nothing could come in unless the Israelis let it in. They were limited to the amount of caloric intake that Israel deemed was necessary for survival. And those conditions existed for 20 years. And then, you know, the Biden administration let Israel have its way completely in what they did in Gaza, and never a critical word other than a kind of a cautionary note, but not a condemnation, not a stopping of aid, not a distancing ourselves or saying, you know, we're going to either take punitive measures or distance ourselves from you. We didn't do it. Trump inherited it, and of course, he has no compassion for anybody. He let it happen, and Israel went full throttle. So, yeah, the ground was laid for Lebanon, was prepared for Lebanon by what happened in Gaza. And that sense of impunity is the fault of American policy, and it's actually had devastating consequences. If the last couple of administrations have done anything, it's they've made international law irrelevant. It does no longer exist. This is the law of the jungle. Power wins, rights lose, and we've seen it operating now for many years, but it's now with the Biden administration and with the Trump administration, it's been consolidated into a fact.
0: That was James Zogby, president of the Arab American Institute. Learn more about human rights groups reporting on the death and destruction resulting from continuing Israeli attacks on Lebanon, the West Bank, and Gaza by visiting our Between the Lines website at btlonline.org. Soon after moving back into the White House for a second term in January last year, Donald Trump recruited tech billionaire Elon Musk to lead an unofficial government initiative called DOGE, or the Department of Government Efficiency, to hunt down federal agency waste, fraud, and abuse. Musk and his team of young engineers failed to find any significant waste, but set in motion mass terminations of federal employees, the closure of entire agencies, deep cuts to agency budgets, and cancellation of critical domestic and foreign aid health programs, which led to dozens of lawsuits and claims of unlawful, chaotic cuts. The Social Security Administration was on the DOGE hit list, where Musk and his team disrupted the agency's operations by firing 11% of its employees and closing 26 field offices, leading to widespread customer service problems and long wait times. These initiatives, aimed at reducing agency costs and modernizing technology, have instead caused critical failures in services for many of the 75 million people who depend on Social Security to receive their earned monthly benefits. Your reporter spoke with Martin O'Malley, commissioner of the Social Security Administration under President Biden, who previously served as Maryland's two-term governor and mayor of Baltimore. Here he talks about how the Trump-Musk downsizing of the Social Security workforce has impacted critical customer service and how to fairly address the projected 2033 shortfall of the Social Security Trust Fund.
2: When President Biden asked me to go there, it was understanding that for 10 years, their staffing had been reduced down to a point where it was a 50-year low. And those hardworking men and women, by the end of the Biden administration, had managed to turn 8 of the 9 service delivery metrics, you know, the speed with which to answer the phone, getting a beneficiary into pay status, initial disability determinations. They had gotten it headed in a much better direction. Some of them at a 20-year best, notwithstanding the fact that baby boomers, like me, were starting to swell their ranks to a new all-time high every day. But then DOGE and Elon Musk and Donald Trump with his bullhorn of lies started just taking a wrecking ball to the agency. They reduced its staffing now to about a 63-year low. They shoved 7,000 people out of the agency, the largest loss of staff in the shortest period of time in the history of that 90-year agency, Scott, that's never, ever once missed a monthly payment. So the result of all of that is that the customer service that people work for their whole lives, just like they earn their benefits by working their whole lives, has been taken away from them. And as President Biden said in some of his first remarks as a fully promoted, full-fledged citizen, they're trying to wreck Social Security so that then they can rob it, because it's the only agency that maintains a $2.6 trillion surplus. So that's the sad story. The good news is Americans are appalled by this. 87% of us, regardless of party, actually want Social Security to be strengthened, made better, and able to pay 100% of the benefits we've earned for the far future, not just for us, but for our kids and grandkids.
0: Commissioner O'Malley, I did want to ask you if you would talk a bit about predictions, and I guess this is based on the numbers, that without adjustment, Social Security and the Social Security Trust Fund will be insolvent by 2033 or 2034, and that without doing anything, people's their benefits may shrink by 17%. But there's plenty that can be done and has been done in the past to readjust where the shortfalls lie. Commissioner O'Malley, tell our listeners about the shortfall and where policymakers and folks like yourself want to see Social Security go to fix this problem.
2: Sure. You know, because so many people, Scott, depend on Social Security, there are very few scary headlines that get as many eyeballs and as many clicks as a headline that says Social Security to go totally dry, run dry by 2033. Oftentimes they put to go totally insolvent. Let me define that for just one second. Social Security is a pay-as-you-go program. In other words, the dollars that go out of Social Security to beneficiaries who work their whole lives and are in pay status are the same dollars that are paid in by all of us who are still working in the economy. But it is true that the surplus that Congress built up back in the last adjustment, which was 1982, that surplus is not lasting as long as they had intended and as they had forecasted in 1982. When I was confirmed, or rather going through the confirmation process, I asked the actuary, the public actuary at Social Security, what did you all get wrong? Are we living longer? Were birth rates off? What did you get wrong? And you know what he said? He said, income inequality. I said, excuse me, come again. He said, we were asked to set the tax bracket on Social Security so that it would capture, it would apply to 90% of increased earnings over the next 40 years. But then so many things happened under Ronald Reagan after 1982 that in essence flatlined any increases in earnings for about 94% of us, and increased earnings in ways haven't seen since the Roaring Twenties for the top 5, 6, 7% of Americans. So because of that, Social Security only captured 80% of future earnings, not 90%. And that is why, my friend, that surplus is running out in 2033 rather than 2050, when most of us baby boomers will move on to our eternal reward. Mm. So the cause of Social Security's upcoming, the forecasted 17% cliff, and I do believe, I mean, not to scare the bejeebers out of your listeners, I do believe that there is will in Congress to act on this. And the solution is pretty forthright. And John Larson has put in a bill every year with growing numbers of co-sponsors that would essentially scrap the cap for those higher earning people so that they continue to pay the same rate into Social Security that all of the rest of us pay into it for the first 182,000 of our earnings.
0: That was Martin O'Malley, former commissioner of the Social Security Administration under President Joe Biden. Learn more about the Trump regime's damage to the Social Security system and future threats by visiting our Between the Lines website at btlonline.org.

0: On May 11th, Baltimore City Council joined more than 60 local governments, big and small, rural and urban, Democratic and Republican, all over the country, in declaring a moratorium on building data centers to power artificial intelligence while local officials study the issue. The Maine legislature recently became the first state to pass such a law, but it was vetoed by Democratic Governor Janet Mills. While the legislature's veto override failed, Governor Mills created a commission to study the issue, which was part of the original bill. Last October, Food and Water Watch became the first national group to call for a data center moratorium, now joined by more than 250 other organizations across the U.S. Data centers require enormous amounts of energy and water, create noise pollution, and air pollution depending on how they're powered, while creating very few jobs. Between the Lines' Melinda Tuhu spoke with Thomas Meyer, Strategic Organizing Projects Director for Food and Water Watch and Food and Water Action. Here he talks about the fight to stop, or at least slow down, the building of data centers in Maine and other states across the nation.
1: What we have been pushing for is, and saying, is that we need a moratorium on data centers, basically until and unless we can figure out a way to make them compatible with a livable and sustainable future. So far, so many of the proposals have been powered by fossil fuels, using enormous amounts of water, creating a lot of noise and disruption for communities, buying up farmland, you know, that obviously could be productive in other ways. Conditions, you know, or the stipulations of lifting a moratorium would probably differ kind of state to state until there is obviously some kind of national framework. There's a lot left to be figured out. And so we think that it's prudent to hit pause and give both the public and policymakers time to figure out how to move forward sustainably. The cities and towns where this is being so hotly debated, we know that opposition to data centers has been bipartisan. And we know that in other states, certainly there have been proposed moratoria that are bipartisan and led by both, you know, Democrats and Republicans in the legislature.
2: Maine was the first state to pass a statewide moratorium, and then the governor vetoed it. She vetoed it because she said she wanted one particular one to go through, and she said it would be 400 construction jobs and 100 permanent jobs, which sounded a little fishy to me because I know it doesn't take much human labor to run these things. What does your research show in terms of jobs that would be provided with these data centers?
1: Food and Water Watch has a recently published research report that looks at the variety of reasons why, you know, a data center moratorium is prudent. And one of them is the kind of empty promises around jobs and revenue. Looking at Virginia specifically, which is where the most data centers have been built and proposed, found that with a $54 million investment in a data center, you would get one permanent job. And with $54 million invested in non-data center, you know, projects, you would get 168 jobs. And so you're right that the math from this project really just doesn't add up. Really, part of the rationale for data centers and for artificial intelligence and for automation is to eliminate jobs. Like, that is the project of the big tech and corporate trusts that are pushing these.
2: In Maine, well, I understand that the governor vetoed it, and then she created, I guess by a executive order, a body to study the issue, which is partly what the, you know, what the moratorium was going to do. Do you know what's happening next in Maine in terms of trying to fight back against her veto?
1: As I understand it, was brought back up to override the veto and did not quite have the numbers necessary to override it. So from my knowledge, it's dead for this legislative session, unfortunately. There is a push in Maine, as in so many other states, to pass, you know, moratoria or ban or restrictions at the local level in Maine. What we've seen everywhere in the country is that the local, the municipal, the county level is where the kind of fiercest opposition has been, and where, you know, local elected officials have taken action, not in as many cases as they should.
2: Governor DeSantis in Florida said that any data centers coming, and he didn't say they weren't welcome, but they would have to provide their own energy. But that doesn't really address the issue of, first of all, what kind of energy, and and also the issue of water use. Is it possible to have a data center without using up an awful lot of water?
1: There are some systems, you know, more expensive, less common. That's why the industry doesn't want to use them. To my understanding, there are some data center systems that would use less water, would recycle water for cooling in some way, would use the heat generated by the thing that's happening and all the servers to actually provide heat or energy for other buildings.
0: That was Thomas Meyer, Strategic Organizing Projects Director for Food and Water Watch and Food and Water Action. 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

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Our theme music was written by Richard Hill and performed by Mikata. This week's program was produced by Susan Bramhall, Mary Hunt, Anna Manzo, Bob Nixon, Melinda Tuhus, and Jeff Yates. For Between the Lines, I'm Scott Harris.

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1: Hello and welcome to this week's episode of A Little Bit of Everything. I'm your host, Hannah, and today, as usual, we're doing the thing where the songs all have a singular kind of words in the title, and today that's fun and funny, because you can't have funny without fun, obviously. So, that means that we got a little bit of both in here today, so the show is both fun and funny. At least I think it is. Anyway, and I also think I'm kind of fun and funny. But should probably get into the song list here, and that is, we have Never Had So Much Fun by various artists. After that is It's Funny by Sadie Gustafson-Zook.

last song you just heard was It's Funny by Sadie Gustafson-Zook. And up next, well, before I announce what's up next, I got a good pun for you. And that is, what band is absolutely nuts? The answer is the Almond Brothers. And anyway, so now that we've had some fun, here's some more songs. Big Fun by Scatterbrained. Good Clean Fun by Almond Brothers. And then Fun by Flowtree.

That song you just heard was Fun by Flowtree. And in the show today, there's going to be a couple of versions of My Funny Valentine. And something about that song is we're not going to have this version of it, but like when I was in college choir, we sang that song. Obviously, that version's not in here today. But I just wanted to put that interesting fact out there because, you know, it's a fun song. Which is how it goes with the show twice. Anyway, so up next we have Too Much Fun by Bad Weather Blues. There's My Funny Valentine by Cynthia Erivo. And then after that is What's So Funny About Peace, Love, and Understanding.

last song you just heard was What's So Funny About Peace, Love, and Understanding by Shovels and Rope. I actually kind of think that's kind of funny that the title and then the band name, like, kind of don't go, they kind of clash. I think that's kind of funny because, you know, you have a song titled about, like, peace and love, and then the band name is Shovels and Rope. I don't know. Those two things don't sound like they go together. But anyway, my attempt at making a joke aside, the next couple of songs you're going to hear is Women Do Funny Things to Me by Wink Bertram. After that is Just Fun by Lee Campbell. And then after that is What's So Funny About Peace, Love, and Understanding, this time by Elvis Costello.

I'd like to thank Del Reeves for playing and singing some of my favorite honky-tonk songs of all time. I'd like to thank each and every person that took the time to listen to this record. Support your local music scene.

The last song you just heard was What's So Funny About Peace, Love, and Understanding by Elvis Costello. And the funny thing about that is we've played two versions of that song so far, and the next song you're about to hear is another one. And there was an earlier version played in the show, and so that's kind of cool that they're like right next to each other. And that is My Funny Valentine by Anita Baker. And then the next song you're going to hear after that is a classic rock song, Ain't No Fun by AC/DC. And then after that is Funny How Time Slips Away, which is by country singer Willie Nelson. Before we start listening to music, I just want to pop in and say thank you for listening to a little bit of everything. I've been your host, Hannah. Hope you enjoyed this fun and funny show today.

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1: 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Hi, I'm Bill Wiest, host of Billy's Blues Hour. My thanks to you fans of Roots Blues who frequently tune in, and a big welcome to those of you who may be sampling from the smorgasbord of the Roots Blues for the first time. For this edition of Billy's Blues Hour, I'll be playing the blues R.L. Burnside and Junior Kimbrough, two North Mississippi Hill Country musicians. The distinct music of the North Mississippi Hill Country was a heavily percussive guitar technique, often staying on one chord with repetitive riffs, with a droning syncopated beat that creates a hypnotic, haunting sound. Robert Lee Burnside, known as R.L. Burnside, was born in 1926 in Harmontown, Mississippi, but spent much of his time in the Holly Springs area. He started playing the blues at 16, first on harmonica and later guitar. He played locally, ran a juke joint, and was little known outside the area. He began recording in the 1990s, and some blues historians consider Burnside to be the greatest of the North Mississippi bluesmen. He spent most of the 1950s in Chicago, but returned to Mississippi after his father, two brothers, and an uncle died from violence. He himself was involved in a shooting and spent some time in the infamous Parchment Prison. In 1967, he was discovered by the blues fan George Mitchell on the enthusiastic recommendation of Otha Turner, a North Mississippi fife and drum band leader. Otha guided Mitchell down a long dirt road at night to Burnside's house, where his wife and 9 of his 10 children excitedly gathered in the living room while Mitchell recorded their father. Mitchell's jaw dropped when he heard Burnside's music. He and Mitchell shared some whiskey and beer and recorded into the early morning hours. In 1996, the founder of Fat Possum Records, Matthew Johnson, began to make records of Burnside with several bands, which led to some commercial success. Burnside also earned some money by his music being used in car commercials and on TV shows. In his later years, he was in high demand, with concert promoters offering $10,000 a night, and he was nominated for a Grammy. In 1999, he had his first bypass surgery, followed by a heart attack in 2001. R.L. Burnside died in 2005 at the age of 78. All the numbers by R.L. Burnside that I'll be playing for you are from those recordings made by George Mitchell for the 1968 album R.L. Burnside, First Recordings, from Fat Possum Records. I'll start with Long-Haired Donnie, followed by Just Like a Bird.

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I'm Bill Weiss, the producer and host of Billy's Blues Hour. First half of the show, I've played the music of R.L. Burnside. Now I'll turn to the music of another North Mississippi Hill Country bluesman, Junior Kimbrough. Junior Kimbrough was born David Kimbrough in Mississippi in 1930. He spent much of his life around Holly Springs, Mississippi, and although he spent time in Chicago and Memphis, his reputation was mostly local. He made several attempts to launch a recording career, but he didn't become a nationally known blues star until he was 62 years of age. He recorded for several labels, including Fat Possum Records, based in Oxford, Mississippi, which produced his 1992 album, All Night Long, which was rated 4 out of 5 stars by Rolling Stone magazine. Kimbrough preferred to play his own music rather than cover other people's music. He said that his songs didn't come from the music he heard outside, but from inside himself. At various times, he owned juke joints, one, Junior's Place, Tullahoma, Mississippi, and another near Holly Springs, both of which were popular with tourists from all over and with musicians, such as U2 and the Rolling Stones. His family tried to keep the juke joint going after his death, but it burned down in 2000. Kimbrough's health was poor, including having had a stroke and a weak heart, so he didn't tour much, and he died in 1998 at the age of 67. I'll be playing numbers from Junior Kimbrough's first album, All Night Long, with the Soul Blues.

from Fat Possum Records, and which was recorded at his juke joint with his son playing drums and R.L. Burnside's son playing bass. I'll begin with a long number by Junior, All Night Long, followed by I Feel All Right.

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When I will lay down. 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A ver, mamá, tira, papá. Y usted me pone a un island. And I heard. That made me feel bad. You know, let Papa tell Mama. And let him go down. Cause it's all living. It's got to come out.